0: From the archives of BBN, here is our founder, Lowell Davey.
1: I am reminded of sheep. In fact, you can watch sheep, and they tell me you can do this, though I've never done it. They say you can put a rope across a road or a pathway, and the first sheep will come and jump over the rope, and the second will jump over the rope. And you can pull the rope away, and the sheep will continue to jump even when the rope is gone because the others did it. You see, sheep follow sheep. And so the Bible talks about the fact of Jesus talked about the Good Shepherd in John chapter 10, and he talks about his sheep and how his sheep follow him. And you know, the dangerous part is when the wrong shepherd is leading the sheep. And this can often happen. Wrong shepherds have always moved in to take place. Does the devil use this? Oh yeah, the Bible talks about beware of false prophets who come to you in sheep's clothing, but inwardly they're ravenous wolves, and you'll know them by their fruit. But I can't help but think about how many today are following a shepherd, but a shepherd who really has sheep's clothing on, but internally is a wolf who comes in to destroy the sheep. Believe me, there are plenty around who would try to look like a shepherd and would like to come in to be indicate they love the sheep and want the sheep and encourage the sheep. But you know what they basically end up doing? They end up fleecing the sheep. They take the wool, they take all they can get, they scatter the flock and lead them astray. I see a market-driven church today that is doing a great job of fleecing the sheep. And therefore, I think we have to be very careful when we say who really is a shepherd. That's why BBN's committed to do what we've done for many years. God's blessed it. You folks have supported it. You've prayed for us. And we've won many to Jesus Christ. We've taught the Bible to many. And we're thankful for the opportunity God gives us today. So thank you for making it possible.

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You know, most of us have sung, "Oh, what peace we often forfeit, oh, what needless pain we bear, all because we do not carry everything to God in prayer. And nothing is too small to bring before the Father's throne. Life's irritants would be lessened if this became our daily practice. Matter of fact, what a difference it would make in our day if we talked to God about every problem. Anxiety would give place to a growing confidence in Him.

In all of history, no one has ever projected the authority that Jesus had. People were either drawn to him or they wanted to kill him. 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
1: Jesus is calling sinners to repentance. That's the theme of his message. He's not intimidated by this crowd. He's not going to soften the edges. He's going to speak. You know what? He's been essentially invited to a convention of criminals. And he's saying to them, essentially, look, you're on the wrong path too. Like Matthew, you're on the wrong road. I need you to turn around and get on my road. That's repentance. Stop going in that direction. Follow me.

0: We're so glad you've tuned in today to Wisdom for the Heart with Stephen Davey. What kind of people does Jesus call to follow him? You might expect the most qualified, the most respected, the most spiritually disciplined. But today's message introduces you to a man who had the worst reputation in town. A man everyone avoided, distrusted, and rejected. And yet, Jesus chose him. In this message, you're going to see that no one is beyond the reach of God's grace, and that the moment you follow Christ, your life takes on brand new purpose. Here's Stephen Davey with today's message.
1: In the days of Christ, there was one profession in particular, one occupation that was especially despised. Anybody who had the job was automatically hated because of the career they'd chosen. They were considered perpetually unclean. They were viewed as beyond the grace of God. They weren't allowed to testify in court because their word was entirely untrustworthy. In a word, they were trouble. Religious leaders during the days of Christ would have had them all imprisoned if they could. But Jesus is about to call one of them to be his disciple. This disciple will go by two names. His Jewish name is Levi. His business name, his Greek name, is Matthew. More on that later. But his occupation was that of a tax collector, and that was the trouble with Matthew. He worked for the Roman Internal Revenue Service. And you would have had trouble with him too. If you go back to the Gospel by Luke, which we are expounding our way through, we're now in chapter 5, and a very brief encounter greets us now at verse 27, which is where we left off. So if you have your Bibles, turn there. We're given a little context with the words after this. It lets us know this is after the Lord has healed the paralyzed man we studied in our last session together. Now notice, after this, he, Jesus, went out and saw a tax collector named Levi sitting at the tax booth. Now, before we get into the conversation, let me fill you in a little more on his occupation, which I think will set the stage well for what Jesus does. During the days of the Lord, there were several kinds of civil taxes that you paid. You had your cart tax, your income tax, your poll tax, your field tax, your cartwheel tax, your boat tax, your highway tax. And all of it was paid to the beloved tax collector. The Roman government would decide and determine the value of a region based on income levels, and then assign a certain tax figure to be collected from that region and sell the right to collect those taxes to the highest bidder. We know from history that typically men involved in organized crime won the bid. In fact, people didn't bid against them. And they often hired enforcers to make sure taxes were paid. The rabbis, during the days of Jesus, actually referred to tax collectors with the word that we translate gangster. But as long as Rome got their taxes, the tax collectors in every region could add their own amounts on top of it all and keep it. Now, tax collectors from Jewish regions like this one here, in this region of Capernaum, were considered doubly wicked. They not only extorted more than was due to line their own pockets, but they were traitors. They were representing Rome to be able to turn around and steal from their own Jewish kin. The rabbis were teaching during the days of Jesus that if a tax collector set foot in someone's house, that everyone in that house and that entire house was immediately unclean. A Jewish tax collector like Levi or Matthew would have been known throughout Capernaum as a traitor, an uncaring extortionist, somebody who had forsaken not only their people, but the living God of the nation, the God of Abraham, Isaac, and Jacob. This is exactly the kind of guy you would not want to have as one of your disciples. This is not the right way to kick off your public ministry. Now, with that as the backdrop, here comes this rather shocking invitation, verse 27. Again, after this, he went out and saw a tax collector named Levi sitting at the tax booth. He said to him, "Follow me." I love this. Jesus goes to his office. He didn't take a wrong turn. He goes to the office of Matthew. I imagine the doorway is flanked by two really big men wearing dark suits and sunglasses, you know, flanking the doorway. It's kind of a Brooklyn Jewish accent. If you're from Brooklyn, no offense. Tough guys. None of this slows down the Lord. He knows who Matthew is. He knows this is the crime syndicate. He walks right in, essentially. Perhaps Matthew's sitting here at his desk, and he looks at him and says, "Follow me." There's a command here. Let's go. You could paraphrase it literally in a sense to say, "Matthew, walk my road. You're on the wrong road. Get off it. Follow my road." If that isn't shocking enough, verse 28 tells us, "And leaving everything behind, he rose and followed him." I don't know what the guy in the suits did. The guys, you know, he grabs his coat, locks the door, tells them probably to go get another job. He's done. And never looks back. The verb here in verse 28, "he left everything," literally means, get ready, he left everything, everything. You could render it, he forsook it all. In other words, he said farewell to everything he had known, everything he had been, and he follows Jesus. Now, don't go so fast you miss the glory of this conversion. Think about it for a moment. Wait a second. You know as well as I do, if you're old enough in the faith, he's only going to choose 12. I mean, 12, that's it. This is one of the 12. This is your representative in the community. Matthew hadn't told the truth in decades. He's a leading member of a crime syndicate. In fact, one author wrote that Matthew would have been like the godfather of Capernaum. This is one of your 12. Doesn't he know the trouble with Matthew? Matthew is trouble. He's associated with trouble. He's lived a life of trouble. You're calling a gangster to be one of your representatives. I think Jesus would have probably responded to the comments I've just made with something like, "Yeah, I know who Matthew is, but I know who Matthew can become if he will follow me, just like you and me." Jesus knows who you are. Jesus knows who you've been. Jesus knows what you can become if you follow him. And Matthew does. Now, Matthew's life is so turned around that what he does is what he knows to do best. He throws a big party and he invites his friends. Only this time it's a little different in its reasoning. Look at verse 29. "And Levi made him a great feast in his house." That lets you know, you know, the kind of bill he could handle with the caterers. That lets you know a little bit about how big his house was. He's throwing a big reception. And notice, "and there was a large company of tax collectors and others." I love the "and others." Matthew's gospel, when he recounts it, and Mark's gospel both translate this, "and there was a large company of tax collectors and sinners." We won't go down the list. We'll just call him, you know, just a bunch of sinners. He's gathered all these sinners in his home, gangsters, members of the syndicate, criminals, extortionists. I mean, if you'd been invited to this party, you'd have left your wallet at home and your jewelry and everything else. What a crowd you've got here. You see what Matthew's doing? He is bringing everybody he knows to Jesus because he wants to introduce everybody he knows to Jesus. And this is everybody he knows. This is his world. By the way, the main attraction here is not Matthew. It's Jesus. Go back to that key phrase. And Levi made him. You ought to circle that. He made for him. He gave for him this great reception. So this isn't a retirement party. Matthew's not doing this to say, hey, guys, I'm no longer with you. I'm out of here. No, he's throwing this to say, I want you to know who's just become my best friend. You got to meet this guy. I love this scene. Jesus is calling sinners to repentance. That's the theme of his message, which I think is really, really amazing. He's not intimidated by this crowd. He's not going to soften the edges. He's not going to pull any punches. With truth and love, he's going to speak. You know what? He's been essentially invited to a convention of criminals. And he's saying to them, essentially, look, you're on the wrong path too. There's Matthew. He's Exhibit A. He's probably over there just grinning from ear to ear. He hadn't stopped smiling. Like Matthew, you're on the wrong road. I need you to turn around and get on my road. That's repentance. Stop going in that direction. Follow me. Follow my road from now on. Now, this huge party has not gone unnoticed. Here come the clergy. Verse 30. The Pharisees and the scribes. Remember, scribes are their attorneys at Hebrew law. That's who they were. You got the religious leaders and their attorneys. Here they come. And they grumbled at his disciples. I think it's interesting they didn't grumble at Jesus. They're cowards, but they're going to grumble to his disciples, saying this. Why do you eat and drink with tax collectors and sinners? In other words, why would you be caught dead in a crowd like this? So here's Jesus eating with the godfather of Capernaum and the rest of his mob. Doesn't Jesus know the trouble with Matthew? Doesn't he know the trouble this is going to cause by hanging around Matthew's friends? Oh, by the way, don't worry about this. They're going to drop Matthew eventually. They're only going to go to a party like this maybe once or twice. And maybe you've experienced the same thing. You didn't want to lose your friends. You wanted to reach them, but they got rid of you. A little bit too much Jesus. You're too fanatical. We don't know how long they hung around Matthew, but he was going to get them into his house at least once. And I love the way Jesus overhears these, you know, religious leaders grumbling. He delivers a rather brilliant response. Look at verse 31. And Jesus answered them, those who are well, who have no need of a physician, but those who are sick. I love this analogy. Jesus is essentially saying, listen, I'm a doctor. Who goes to see a doctor? You don't go to see a doctor. I don't go to see a doctor until when? You're about dead. And then you need help. So who do doctors spend their time around? Sick people. If you're feeling great, you're going to put off that annual. You know, it's not in the Bible anyway. So you're not going unless you start to feel a little strange. So who does a doctor hang around? Sick people. And the Lord is essentially saying, you're like, I know about Matthew. Matthew's terminal. Matthew needed a heart transplant. I'm the only doctor who could do it. I'm calling all of them in here to repentance. See, the problem with you men, religious men, is, you know, you think you're righteous. They know they're sinners. People who think they're righteous aren't going to repent. They're not going to be saved. People who know they're sinners are right and ready. See, in this context, Jesus uses the word righteous with a little sarcastic irony. Righteous basically means right with God. So he's saying here, people who think they are right with God because they're just better than other people, people who think they're right with God because of that, really don't want anything to do with God, and they're not going to be interested in repenting and following God. They're just going to look good. But on the other hand, I just think Jesus, as he says, you know, verse 31, I think he's just waving his hand around the room. Notice, those who are well have no need of a physician, but those who are sick, they're the ones that need it. They're aware that they're broken and hopeless and sinful. They're the ones that came to this reception. So Jesus tells these religious leaders, you don't realize it, but you just happen to walk into the waiting room of the divine physician. There are a lot of sick people, and some of them know they need a savior. Now let me pull from this scene a couple of timeless lessons or truths.

First of all, let me put it this way. No unbeliever is ever beyond the reach of redemption. No unbeliever is ever beyond the reach of redemption. If anybody was beyond the reach, it was this calloused tax collector. The conversion of Matthew is going to set tongues wagging. You won't believe who's following Jesus now. If you thought Jesus was a little off, guess who he just called to be one of his disciples? Look who's hanging around whom? This wicked man who turned traitor on his own people, hadn't been to the synagogue in who knows how long, he's converted to this rabbi. Reminded me a little of a story I read about. Had a lady come up to me after the first service who had met this man when she was a little girl. His name was Jimmy Voss, a former Army sound engineer who joined the mafia in Los Angeles, working for the police as an undercover agent, wiretapping the homes of syndicate leaders like Mickey Cohen and others, and informing. But then he flipped, kind of turned double agent. He began working for the mob, informing them of the movements of the police, so the mob could stay one step ahead. One night, Jimmy Voss was invited to a tent crusade in Los Angeles, and a relatively unknown evangelist at that point in time, by the name of Billy Graham. And there in 1949, after hearing Billy Graham preach the gospel, he gave his life to Jesus Christ and left the mob. And it was headlines. You can read them. Matthew is that kind of disciple. He has all the wrong connections, the wrong reputation, the wrong past. In fact, I've reserved for this moment any comment on his names. I've called him Matthew for the most part, because that's been his choice. But his name appears here in Luke's gospel and also in Mark's gospel, chapter 2 and verse 14, as Levi. Now, it wasn't uncommon in the Lord's day for people to have two names. You'll encounter them often as you read the gospel. Matthew was his Greek name. I think that was what we could call his street name. It's likely he adopted it to keep from being identified with his past, his heritage, the tribe of Levi. I think there's more. It would be customary in that day, even as it is to this day. He was given the name Levi by his father, Alphaeus. He would be given that name in honor of Jacob's third son, a faithful son, a man who, if you go all the way back to Exodus chapter 32, Moses is up on the mountain getting the law, and all the people, day long, and they're bowing down before a golden calf, except for Levi and his sons. They stood true. And that would begin this foundation that we would know as this tribe, this priestly tribe. They were faithful to the Lord. So this tax collector has a legacy built into his name. But somewhere along the line, he became a prodigal. A little boy named in honor of devotion to God, grew up devoted to the golden calf. He's chasing anything that's gold. He will betray his family, his legacy, his name, his nation. The name Levi will be a constant reminder of the birthright he'd sold in order to work for Rome, to turn around and steal from his own people. I don't want that name. One author wrote, to be a tax collector for Rome with a name like Levi was a walking contradiction. Daily he would have heard the insults of his people hurled at him. You are a disgrace to your name. You're a hypocrite. And he knew they were right. But somewhere lived a mother and a father whose hearts were grieving. Somewhere in Levi's past, he had forsaken them.

Maybe it's been a long time since he'd spoken to them. He'd walked away from them and his nation and their God. But then along comes Jesus. Jesus has been watching him. He knows all about him. He knew. He knew Matthew was tired of this deception. He was unfulfilled by his greed. He was guilt-ridden by his sin. And then Jesus comes and says, "Follow me. Get off that road. Get on my road." Jesus did not save him in passing. Jesus saved him on purpose. Just like he saved you and me. Matthew will become a faithful disciple. By the way, he wrote the gospel that begins the New Testament, right? The Gospel of Matthew. It's interesting to me that Matthew never refers to himself as Levi, though. It's almost as if, as I thought about it, and I could be wrong, but you pay me to use my imagination, so my imagination would say that he kept his street name as a testimony. You know, I never really was like Levi. I didn't have that kind of life. But I was as Gentile as a Gentile. I belonged to the Roman Empire. I sold out to them, and I want people to continue to remember my street name. This is how Jesus, this is when Jesus saved me. This is my testimony. No unbeliever is ever beyond the reach of redemption. Let me give you another, secondly and finally. No believer is ever exempt from the responsibility of fishing. Matthew hadn't been saved, you know, more than a few days. He's fishing. He's planning his first evangelistic outreach dinner. Can't run out to synagogue? I'll bring him here. He invites them all to his home. He didn't get rid of his friends. Again, they'll probably get rid of him. But for now, he's not getting rid of them. He's reaching out to them. And I would think, you know, maybe it'd be a good idea, Matthew, if you'd wait a little while. You know, get a little more grounded. You take a Bible class. You know, get a little more theology. I mean, who knows what Matthew's going to say? Wouldn't it be great if the Lord sanded some of those rough edges off this, you know, this Godfather first? Do you really want him, you know, introducing Jesus? Shouldn't somebody slow Matthew down? Now, the Bible says, "Let the redeemed of the Lord say so." You can say so. Just tell people the road you were on, now you're on this road. You were doing this, and Jesus came. Now you're doing that. You're not perfect. You depend on his grace every day. But let me tell you, I was heading this way. Now I'm heading this way. Matthew never got over his conversion. You see the same kind of excitement out of children, haven't you? I love it. They're so courageous. They just have the basics down, and they're already talking about it. I remember when my twin sons were in second grade, attending a public school in Raleigh. One of them had to write a paper for his second grade teacher. And I don't know what the project was, but he alerted me to the fact that he'd turned it around, and at the very bottom he'd given a little paragraph on the gospel. And he ended it by saying, "If you want to get saved, call my dad." I mean, that put me on notice. Imagine being a teacher, getting a paper from a second grader who says, "Hey, you need to get saved, and I got just the person to talk to you." And that, in a sense, is Matthew. You know, that's what he's doing here. He didn't know everything, but he had the basics down. But what he did know is what they needed, because he had been one of them. They're chasing the golden calf. And he's going to try to chase a few of them down and introduce them to the great physician who had healed his soul and had forgiven his sin.

Today's message is an important reminder that no one is beyond the reach of redemption, and no believer is without a mission. Before we leave you today, I invite you to connect with Stephen by getting on his text message or email list. 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

I'm Stephen Brown. It has been my delight to be able to be of blessing and to be of encouragement to you in your walk with the Lord here on a Sunday evening as we have enjoyed together the Music Room from the Bible Broadcasting Network. Are you ready for some devotional time? We'll enjoy the Songs of the Night broadcast originating from the Moody Church in Chicago, Illinois, under the direction of Dr. Erwin Lutzer. That's featured at 30 minutes after the hour here in BBN's Music Room. I trust you'll have a restful night and a pleasant day in the Lord on Monday as you continue to seek first the kingdom of God and His righteousness for your life.

Good evening, everyone. From historic Moody Church in the heart of Chicago comes Songs in the Night with Dr. Erwin Lutzer, soloists Glenn Jurian and Bert Kettinger, the King's Carolers, and organist John Innes. This is Songs in the Night. Sorry.

Well, hello and good evening, friend. You're listening to the Bible Broadcasting Network. Thank you for joining us. My name is Bennett Roberts, and I'll be joining you for a short time. We've got some great Christian music and biblical teaching headed your way now.

Friend, listen to these wise words from Erwin Lutzer. He says, "You will become quickly disappointed with prayer if you presume that its first purpose is getting what you want." Is that convicting to you, friend? We will become disappointed with prayer if we presume that its first purpose is getting what we want. Prayer was not made to be like asking a genie for wishes. No, it was made to have us come before the Lord, yield in faith, and learning to enjoy fellowship with God.

teaching the fundamentals of God's Word 365 days a year. 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The Bible also encourages us to grow in grace and in the knowledge of our Lord and Savior, Jesus Christ. One way to do this is through the Bible Institute, over 40 different teachers selected by BBN, and a greater variety of courses to study are available at BBN's Bible Institute. The BBN

Have you ever been in a place where the environment was so loud around you that you just had to cover your ears, maybe even with your hands? You just plugged your fingers into them like a child does whenever there is something loud nearby. And we can maybe think of a comical image in our mind of us just covering our ears, but it is a serious thing. Loud noises, it can permanently damage that hearing system that we have. It can burst our eardrums, it can cause pain. But in order to get relief from that loud environment, we almost wish we could just shut our ears off completely. That we could filter out all the noise and just have silence for however long, even just a brief moment. And we live in a day where there is so much noise. Now, I don't mean necessarily the audible kind, but noise as in something that is flashing in our face, something that is trying to grab our attention. All the while, God wants a close relationship with us. And we have all these other things pulling our attention, 5 minutes here, 5 minutes there, an hour here. And before we know it, we think we don't have any time left. How good it would be, each and every day, for us to shut off all the noise and listen for God.

Here we are, almost to the last day of August, almost to the end of summer and the beginning of fall. Schools have started up again. Maybe you're feeling the swing of things getting back into place. Traffic going on the way to school, that may be different. Different schedules, different things, seasonal changes. They're all taking place, and there's nothing inherently wrong with change. Some change is good. Some change is negative. But each and every change reminds us of how time goes on, and how long God has been good to us, and how He has brought us through all of those changes before us.

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Welcome, friend, to today's reading of Streams in the Desert by L.B. Kalman. Today's reading begins in Psalm 107, verses 23 and 24. They that go down to the sea in ships, that do business in great waters, these see the works of the Lord and his wonders in the deep. He is but an apprentice and no master in the art, who has not learned that every wind that blows is fair for heaven. The only thing that helps nobody is a dead calm. North or south, east or west, it matters not. Every wind may help towards that blessed port. Seek only one thing. Keep well out to sea, and then have no fear of stormy winds. Let our prayer be that of an old Cornishman. O Lord, send us out to sea, out in the deep water. Here we are so close to the rocks that the first bit of breeze with the devil, we are all knocked to pieces. Lord, send us out to sea, out in the deep water, where we shall have room enough to get a glorious victory. Remember that we have no more faith at any time than we have in the hour of trial. All that will not bear to be tested is mere carnal confidence. Fair-weather faith is no faith. And that's all for today's reading of Streams in the Desert. If you'd like to hear more, tune in about this time tomorrow.

When I saw the cleansing fountain open wide for all my sin, I obeyed the Spirit's wooing when he said, "Wilt thou be clean?" Blessed be the name of Jesus. I'm so glad he took me in. He's forgiven my transgressions, and he has cleansed my heart from sin. Glory, glory to the Father, glory to the Son, glory to the Spirit, glory to the three in one. I will praise him. I will praise him, praise the Lamb for sinners slain. Give him glory, all ye people, for his blood can wash away each stain.

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think about these guidelines for relationships. With all humility. Pride always destroys a relationship. It causes you to feel more entitled and to be more demanding than serving and giving. It drives you to insist on control. It makes you have to be right. It forces others to submit to your lordship. Humility is the godly way. And gentleness. Treating a person with gentleness makes him or her want to move near you. Responding with gentleness teaches another person that he or she is safe in your care. It is an essential relational bond. With patience. You cannot have a healthy communion with another flawed human being without being willing to wait. If you demand to have things your way and in your time, you are so busy loving yourself that you have little time left to love another person.

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1: With SRN News, I'm Jason Walker. Centers for Medicare and Medicaid Services blocking more than $1 billion in potentially improper Medicare lab payments. Spokesman says the labs actually billed Medicare for tests that in some cases were never performed on patients to the tune of $1.6 billion. More than 150 lab providers have been booted from the program with the alleged fraud. There are growing calls for a new overhaul of America's welfare system modeled after the landmark reforms of the 1990s. Here's correspondent Ken Lorman.
2: 30 years ago, a Republican-led Congress and President Bill Clinton required work for key benefits and gave states more control. Supporters say the results were dramatic. Adults receiving welfare fell from more than 4.4 million in 1995 to about 570,000 in 2024. Now, many Republicans want to extend work requirements across federal assistance programs for non-disabled adults with independence, not dependency, as the goal. Ken Lorman reporting.
1: She is, of course, very controversial, but some believe she might someday make a run for the White House. But for right now, Alexandria Ocasio-Cortez is shaking up her team.
3: The personnel change comes months before the progressive leader will decide whether to launch a presidential campaign. She's also weighing a run for Senate Minority Leader Chuck Schumer's seat, which is also up in 2028. AOC's years-long campaign manager and senior advisor Oliver Hidalgo-Wolobin is departing in September. Fiorella Beeny, a longtime aide to AOC, took over as interim campaign manager this month. The moves have coincided with the expansion of the portfolio of AOC's chief of staff, Mike Koska. Bernie Bennett reporting.
1: And this is SRN News.
4: And it's time for our unchanging good news from God's Word. This week's is found in Galatians 2:20. I am crucified with Christ, nevertheless I live. Yet not I, but Christ liveth in me. And the life which I now live in the flesh, I live by the faith of the Son of God, who loved me and gave himself for me. Galatians 2:20.
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6: Renaissance artist Albrecht Dürer became famous for his talent at age 20. The art critics of his day called him the greatest mind that ever expressed itself in line. As his fame spread, influential people tried to hire him with promises of luxury and ease. Even other acclaimed artists, such as Giovanni Bellini and Raphael, revered his work. In what experts considered to be his best self-portrait, Dürer mingled his physical characteristics with what he thought Jesus might have looked like. He painted himself with long, wavy hair, a beard, and eyes that seemed to convey a sense of divine purpose. While many assume this was the artist's prideful opinion of himself, others who knew him believe Dürer wanted to live a life that would allow people to see Jesus in him. If we truly know Christ, this is our desire as well. Believing in him and accepting his death and resurrection as the basis for our relationship with God means we should now live for Jesus, not for ourselves. We live for him, and he lives in us and works through us. The Apostle Paul said this about his spiritual transformation: I no longer live, but Christ lives in me. May the glory of Christ shine through our lives today so that the world sees him in us. Today's encouragement was provided by Our Daily Bread Ministries.

wouldn't it be strange if we were to go around and if anybody did us wrong, we were to say, I forgive you forever? Isn't that an interesting idea, that if anybody does us wrong, we say, I forgive you, not just now, but any wrongdoing you do me in the future? And if you were to say that's a crazy idea, I would be right alongside you saying, what a strange idea that is. And that's because we are told all of our lives by the world to give an eye for an eye, to give back especially what you have been given if it is negative in any way. If you are given evil, then by all means, you should return that person with evil. That is what this world wants to tell you. And I'm sure you're following this thought process with me, but we have a Heavenly Father who says, I forgive you now and always. I will always be with you. I will never forsake you. No matter what you do, you can never find yourself outside of my love.

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1: I have a very special quote here from A.W. Tozier, a great preacher of the past years. So we have arranged.

God, to total commitment to Christ? Of course, the answer to all these questions is no. We are paying a frightful price to our religious boredom, and that's an expense of the world's mortal perils. A quote from A.W. Tozier. You know, the whole concept today is we're getting a crowd, but we're not getting them in Christ. We're sharing a message, but it's not a message of the gospel. It's not a biblical truth, because we're trying to get people to feel good about themselves, have a good self-image, be comfortable where you're at, adjust to the society around you. Well, you know what? I don't find it scripturally. It says, be a good soldier of Jesus Christ. Those are battle words. Those are putting on armors and soldiers in warfare. And you know, at BBN, we want our hearts to be tender toward the gospel and toward evangelism, always, every day. We're not here to entertain. We're here to edify, and we're here to encourage you to go out to evangelize.

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2: The industrialist Henry Ford used to say that he knew the church was a divine institution. Because, contended Ford, no other

0: organization, so poorly organized and run, would have survived for 2,000 years. Going beyond the satire of what he said, there's a measure of truth in his statement. After the resurrection, the followers of Jesus were left without an organization, with no financial base, and really without an organized plan for survival and growth. They had no buildings, no leader, and no game plan. It was almost 15 years before Saul, known to history as the Apostle Paul, came on the scene. What held them together? What gave them cohesiveness? John, one of the youngest of the 12, partly answered that question at the end of his life. He wrote, "We proclaim to you what we have seen and heard, so that you also may have fellowship with us." Simply put, two things were the basis of agreement and fellowship: what they had seen and what they had heard, which began to be passed from generation to generation. One of the challenges confronting the church is this old issue: what brings us together and what keeps us together? Music won't do it anymore. Neither will a unified translation of the Bible, though the Bible itself is our age-abiding source of authority and belief. But is there more? Shortly after the resurrection of Christ, men and women from different parts of the world began asking, "What do we really believe? And is it the same everywhere?" The answers to those questions are contained in what are called the creeds of the church. Like you, perhaps, in the early years of my Christian experience, I thought of creeds and statements of faith as things that were rather dull and boring, of a historical nature. I wanted life and liberty. But eventually, I came to appreciate the fact that the historical creeds of the church are something like the steel or iron bands that held the stays of an old-fashioned wooden barrel together. Remember the old wooden barrels of bygone years that held cider and apples and that sort of produce? Around the world, there are different groups with different cultures, and sometimes different views of the truth of God's Word. They're much like the staves of a barrel, but the concise statements of creeds are like the iron bands that hold it all together. Within is the treasure of what God has revealed in His Word. In an age of diversity and fragmentation, we need to know what is important and why, which means taking a look at what has been believed from the days of the early church to the present. The earliest creed or statement of faith was included in Paul's letter to the Corinthians about 56 AD. He wrote, "For what I received, I passed on to you as of first importance, that Christ died for our sins according to the Scriptures, that He was buried, that He was raised on the third day according to the Scriptures." Pretty simple. Christ died, He was buried, He rose again the third day. Over a period of years, especially when someone came along with strange or heretical beliefs, Christians said, "Whoa, wait a minute, we don't believe that." And they called church councils who took a hard look at what was commonly believed to be true, and the statement of faith expanded. Usually the councils of the church simply recognized what God's Holy Spirit had universally impressed upon people. What do you believe anyway? It's an issue of tremendous importance, and you need to know.
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1: Where does true knowledge come from? The answer next on today's Creation Moment. And now, here's our Creation Moments host, Ian Taylor.
2: Americans lead the industrialized world in belief in creationism and a literal Bible. A recent study by a University of Cincinnati compares American belief in recent creation and the truth of the Bible with beliefs in other countries. The study found that 45% of Americans believe that God created the world less than 10,000 years ago. Another 40% tried to mix God and evolution. Only 10% believe in atheistic evolution. In comparison, only 7% of the citizens of Great Britain take the Genesis account of creation literally. Surveys of people in Norway, Russia, and the Netherlands produced similar results to Great Britain. Interestingly, 5% of the physical scientists polled in the United States believe the account of creation as taught in the Bible. The study concluded that America is losing its scientific competitiveness because so many Americans believe in creation and the truth of the Bible. But scientific progress has come about because, historically, scientists believe that we lived in an ordered creation which follows the rules imposed on it by a creator. They saw science as the discovery of God's order. Isaac Newton wrote more Bible commentaries than he did scientific books. Taking the Bible literally, he concluded that the earth was less than 7,000 years old. Other examples from history could be multiplied. But the lesson of human history is that true scientific progress is possible only when man first recognizes that all knowledge and wisdom comes from our Creator God through the scriptures that He has given us.
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I was watching an eagle in flight, when for no apparent reason it began spiraling upward. With its powerful wings, the great bird soared ever higher, dissolved into a tiny dot, and then disappeared. Its flight reminded me of Isaiah's uplifting words, "Those who hope in the Lord will renew their strength. They will soar on the wings like eagles." Life's heartbreaks and tragedies can put an end to our resilience, our endurance, our nerve, and it can bring us to our knees. But if we put our hope in the Lord, He renews our strength. The key to our endurance lies in the exchange of our limited resources for God's limitless strength. And it's ours for the asking. With God's strength, we can run and not grow weary, even when days become hectic and demanding. With His strength, we can walk and not faint, even though tedious, dull routine makes the way seem dreary and long. Oh, what an exchange! God's infinite strength for our finite weakness.

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1: Let us run with endurance the race that is set before us, looking to Jesus, the founder and perfecter of our faith. In all of history, no one has ever projected the authority Jesus had. People were either drawn to him or they wanted to kill him. For anyone confronting the real Jesus, there still is no middle ground. Today we'll see why. From the Moody Church in Chicago, this is Running to Win with Dr. Erwin Lutzer, whose clear teaching helps us make it across the finish line. We're in a series on Christ among other gods, showing why Christ is supreme. Today, a look at Christ's extraordinary authority and why he spoke like no other man before or since.
2: The Swedish film director Ingmar Bergman said that he had a vision of standing in a great cathedral in Europe, standing before a picture of Christ, and wanting to hear some word from outside of the universe, wanting to hear some word from God that might make sense of life. He stood before the picture and shouted, "Speak to me!" Dead silence. And he said that was the motivation of his movie, Silence. When it comes to hearing a word from God, there is nothing but dead calm. Well, let me ask you something. Has God spoken? If God has not spoken, if God is silent, then certain conclusions follow. First of all, we must be silent regarding morality and religion because we have no fixed point by which to judge morality and religion. We are, as I mentioned in a previous message, like those ants on the Rembrandt painting that notice the canvas and the roughness of the canvas and the change of the colors, but we cannot make sense of the whole picture. There's a second conclusion we must be led to, and that is that our quest for justice, the desire that we have, the cry within our hearts that justice might be brought to the world, will forever go unanswered, because if God is not personal, all the injustices in the world will never be rectified. I have a Jewish friend who's an atheist. I said to him on one occasion, "Are you not disturbed by your belief that Hitler is going to have gotten by with what he did and that there will never be an accounting for the Holocaust?" He admitted that that was disturbing. But if God is impersonal, there will be no justice. I know that in Eastern religions, the problem of justice is relegated to karma. But karma is a cruel, impersonal law. In karma, there is no grace. And the untouchables of India are untouchable and despised simply because it is believed that they committed some sins in a former life in which they are now in this life receiving their retribution, and even compassion should be ruled out toward them because that would upset this delicate system called karma, hopelessly, viciously cruel. There's a third conclusion, and that is that the great desire that we have in our hearts, the great desire for the ultimate, must ultimately go unfulfilled, because then we do not know what God is like and we can only speculate, and we are cast back on our own intuitions and our own ideas, never being able to see our way regard to eternal issues. Now the question is, has God spoken? Christianity asserts that God has spoken clearly and he has not stuttered. He has spoken to man. Now let us be very clear in saying that the moment we say that God speaks, that differentiates Christianity from all the pantheism of the East, all the Eastern religions, because the East does not believe that God speaks. You say, well, that's not true. Look at all the gurus. Look at all the prophets. Look at all the teachers. But remember that those prophets and teachers are basically only reflecting on their own experience of the ultimate, the impersonal ultimate. They are trying to speak the unspeakable and know what they believe to be essentially unknowable. Because the Eastern gods always cast man upon himself, and it is within human beings that we find all of these supposed insights. God, or the gods of the East, do not speak. You say, well, what about Islam? It's a monotheistic religion. They believe in one God. There is but one God, and Muhammad is his prophet. Yes, the Muslims believe that God is capable of speaking and that God has spoken through Muhammad. But Christianity is far different from that. Christianity says that not only does God speak through prophets, but also that in his final revelation, God actually personally has come to speak. It is not just that he has sent a messenger, but that he himself has become the messenger. God was in Christ reconciling the world unto himself. The East does not have a savior. The Muslim faith does not have a savior. They have only a prophet. Only Christianity says that God has come. He has spoken and he has acted. Look at what your Bible says in Hebrews chapter 1. That's a passage that you may take a moment to turn to, and I will be quoting many passages today and turning only to few. But notice what the text says about God's speech in these last days. Hebrews chapter 1. God, after he spoke long ago to the fathers in the prophets in many portions and in many different ways, sometimes through dreams and visions and what have you in the Old Testament, in these last days, he has spoken to us in his Son, whom he appointed heir of all things, through whom also he made the world. And then it goes on to describe the beauty and the godhood, the deity of Christ. In these last days, God has spoken to us through his Son. There has been an explosion of revelation. God has come. He has spoken with clarity in a human language. Now, in light of the fact that God has come and spoken, what has he said? Well, first of all, of course, we need to be reminded of Christ's claims to deity, his claims to deity. Take your Bible again and turn to John chapter 8, the Gospel of John chapter 8, where Jesus Christ is being confronted by the people of his day who were very impatient with his theology. And you'll remember that Jesus is speaking. And the Jews are saying to him in verse 52, "Now we know that you have a demon," because Christ has said that before Abraham existed, or rather that Abraham wanted to see his day and he saw it and was glad. "And the prophets also, and you say that if anyone keeps my word, he shall never taste of death." They were saying, nobody can speak these words. Nobody has ever said such astounding things as you are saying. And then Jesus goes on to say, verse 56, "Your father Abraham rejoiced to see my day and saw it and was glad." And the Jews said to him, "Are you not yet 50 years old? You aren't 50 years old, and you have seen Abraham." And Jesus said to them, "Truly, truly, I say to you, before Abraham was, I am." They understood Exodus chapter 3, verse 14, where God says, "I am the I am." And that's why the very next verse says they took up stones to stone him, because they knew he had made a claim to be God, a very God. He claimed to be Jehovah. Think with me about Jesus Christ standing before the high priest, and the high priest says to him in the 14th chapter of the Gospel of Mark, "Are you the Son of the Blessed? Are you the Christ, the Son of the Blessed?" And Jesus said, "I am. I am." And from now on, he said, "You will see the Son of Man in heaven, and eventually you will see the Son of Man coming in the clouds of heaven with great glory." I am. To the paralytic, he says, thy sins be forgiven thee. That which could only be had in the temple was now offered out on the street by Christ, who is saying to people, I have the power to forgive sins. The deity of Christ. Furthermore, he says that the Father judges no one, but has committed all judgment to the Son. And Jesus claimed that the eternal destiny of every man and every woman on planet Earth would be determined by their relationship with him. Little wonder the Jews understood that he was claiming to be God. Do you understand now the difference between Christianity and all the other options out there? All the other options, all the other leaders are on the playing field, and suddenly we say, let the one who is God of very God stand up. And all the other religious leaders of the world disappear. There is no competition. Only one remains standing. Christ. Now, you understand, of course, that other religions have to do something with this doctrine. Either they need to reinterpret it as the New Agers have done and say that all of us are Christ's, and that's what Jesus meant, he was God, and that we are God too. You have to believe that absurdity. And we will be discussing that very briefly in the next message in this series. Or what you need to do is to say, as Schweitzer did, that he was a lunatic, that he was insane making such claims. Or else you have to simply ignore it, simply deny it, and go on. Look at what I picked up at the Parliament of World Religions. This is distributed by the Muslim faith. It was written for the Parliament. It was available to all of us. It talks about the fact that in the Quran there is a Dajjal, which is a great tribulation. So much so that a Muslim is taught to pray to God in his 5 daily prayers to be saved from being afflicted with the tribulations of this Dajjal. There is no tribulation greater than that of the Dajjal from the creation of Adam until the day of resurrection. But nevertheless, the Holy Quran speaks of another great tribulation, a tribulation that is even greater. Get this? It is the tribulation in the form of the Christian doctrine relating to the divinity of Christ. It denounces this doctrine in the strongest terms as the greatest of all tribulations for humanity. The heavens may almost be rent, and the earth cleave asunder, and the mountains fall to pieces, to say that Christ is actually the Son of God.
3: My friend, I want you to think about what you have just heard. We here at Running to Win are deeply committed to the divinity of Jesus Christ and proclaiming the gospel around the world. 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I believe that this book will be a blessing to all who read it.
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Going to a golf range for the first time might seem a bit strange. Row after row and bay after bay of people hitting balls onto this golf range over and over again, and it may seem like it is really for no purpose other than to try to hit it as hard as you can. That would be a beginner's way of looking at it. But if you go to the very top, the people who are the absolute best

golf, they will probably go about it a different way. Each time they hit the ball, they have something in mind, something they are trying to improve upon. Maybe they're aiming for a green, a spot on a green, visualizing it in their mind to get the right trajectory and to have that ball do exactly what they want it to do, getting closer and closer to their mark every time. That is the never-ending goal of the game, in order to get closer and closer to what you want to do. It is a never-ending pursuit, and our spiritual lives are very similar, in the sense that we may learn more and more about our God. We can read the Bible, we can pray, we can do all these things so that we are more acquainted with our Heavenly Father, until that day when we are fully transformed into His likeness, into His image, when we reach that heavenly city.

Maybe you missed a program, or maybe you just like to hear another one that you heard again. Well, you can do that on BBN's On Demand feature. We have almost 20 different programs available up to the past week that it aired. Whether it's the Bible Quiz, Gateway to Joy, Morning Bible Study, or Christian Classics, those and a few more are available on the BBN On Demand feature.

It's interesting to see the history behind a name, whether it be that of your family, your very own name. You can go back generations, and even in some texts, you can find what your name means, where it came from, how it changed over the years, and how different people said it. It's fascinating to go back in time to see all of those things occur. Now, maybe you can't really quite find all that history on your name, or maybe you just don't want to dig up the past, and that's understandable. There could be some not great memories with a name, and that's okay. But friend, if you want to look at a great name, a precious name, that can only be found with that of your Heavenly Father, who has also given you a part of his name. Can you imagine that? That you were once lost, but now you are found. You are brought in to a holy, righteous family, a name that carries honor and respect and power, a name that, when spoken, it can move the very mountains that lie in front of your path.

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of Jericho, and the walls came a-tumbling down. 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Old Joshua commanded the children to shout, and the walls came a-tumbling down.

0: Why does God save us? Is it because we go to church? Because we treat people well? Because we're faithful to Him? Welcome to Through the Bible. In this study, our teacher, Dr. J. Vernon McGee, takes us to the Old Testament book of Exodus chapter 2, beginning in verse 21, where we're going to see how God prepares to redeem Israel and discover why He redeems us as well. I'm Steve Schwetz, and I'm so glad that you've joined us on the Bible Bus for this great study in God's Word. As you find your seat and get comfortable, let's hear from a few of our fellow travelers, this time listening and studying with us in Spanish. Martha from Spain tells us, I want to thank you for the work you're doing. I learned about you through a YouVersion plan studying the book of James. Now I've downloaded the app on my phone, and I'm following the daily study of Revelation. I've also started listening to the Genesis study. Thank you so much. God bless you abundantly. Jorge in Guatemala shares this. Since I accepted Christ as my Savior, I have sought to delve deeply into the Bible. But ever since I began traveling on the Bible Bus in February 2024, I've been having such wonderful experiences, especially when I discover, on the one hand, how glorious the Bible is when explained well, as you do, and on the other hand, how little I knew before. I bless this precious ministry in a very special way and ask God that more and more people will join this excellent program every day. Now, from a listener in the U.S. who didn't leave a name, we hear this. This is an excellent teaching program that leads me to love my Lord and Savior Jesus Christ more and more and provides me with tools to, as the Word says, be prepared when asked about the reason for my faith in the gospel and the content of the Bible from Genesis to Revelation. I thank God that I have known you for more than 30 years and that it has been a solid foundation of sound doctrine. Well, praise God. Praise God that He's using His Word to change lives in Spanish in more than 250 languages around the globe as well. So to join our world prayer team as we pray for listeners like these, sign up right from our app or go to ttb.org. And let's pray now. Lord, thank You that You redeemed Israel in the time of Moses and that You still redeem us now. We know that nothing we do makes us worthy of Your salvation. It's only by Your grace and mercy extended to us in Jesus. And so in His name we pray. Amen. Turn to Exodus 2 as we go through the Bible with Dr. J. Vernon McGee.
1: Now we come to the second chapter of the book of Exodus, and we put in today at verse 21. Hope you have your Bible and you'll turn there. We'll begin in just a moment. I hope you have our notes and outlines, which we'll send to you. Now, we left off last time here in Exodus with this man Moses. We divided his life into three different parts. He lived to be 120, and there are three 40-year periods. The first 40 years he spent in the court of Pharaoh. We saw that last time, and Stephen said he was learned in all the wisdom of the Egyptians. It is the belief of some that this man Moses actually led a campaign up into Ethiopia. He was a man of tremendous ability, of course, and one that was trained in all the wisdom of the Egyptians, which meant that he knew a great deal about engineering. Look at the pyramids, and look at the great temples that were built and the great palaces that were built in that day. And the chemistry was terrific. They really knew a great deal about chemistry, the paints they used, the embalming fluid. And they were a literary people. They had a great library. And Moses was learned in that wisdom, but that did not equip him to serve God. So God put him out on the backside of the desert in Midian. And there you will recall that he met the daughter of the priest of Midian. In fact, the matter is, the man had several daughters, and Moses married one of these women. And there's always been a question relative to Moses' marital state. I personally feel like that's one of the things that Moses more or less passes over. I'm sure he must have loved his wife, but the record that we have doesn't reveal a very wonderful relationship at all. I would presume that it was not the best in the world. Here is this man now that's down in the land of Midian on the backside of the desert, getting his BD degree, backside of the desert degree, and there God was training him to deliver his people. We are told, though, in verse 21, and Moses was content to dwell with the man, that is the priest there in Midian, and he gave Moses Zipporah, his daughter. And Zipporah means sparrow. She must have been a little thing. And she bare him a son, and he called his name Gershom. For he said, I've been a stranger in a strange land. Came to pass in process of time that the king of Egypt died, and the children of Israel sighed by reason of the bondage. And they cried, and their cry came up unto God by reason of the bondage. And God heard their groaning. And God remembered his covenant with Abraham, with Isaac, and with Jacob. And God looked upon the children of Israel, and God had respect unto them. Now, God is going to come down and deliver the children of Israel now. And Moses has been trained to be that deliverer. Now, the question, of course, arises, why did God do this? Now, if you have any notion that the reason God did this was because of the superior ability of these people, then I think you'd be entirely wrong. And God did not come down to deliver him because he said, my, these children of Israel are so superior to the Egyptians, and they've been true to me, they've not gone into idolatry, and they've served me faithfully, and they are a lovely people. May I say to you that God never said that, because it wouldn't have been true. These people were not faithful to God. They did not serve him. They did go into idolatry. And you'll recall when they got out into the wilderness, they couldn't wait to make a golden calf. Just soon as Moses got out of sight, why, Aaron started making the golden calf for them. They had gone into idolatry. They were away from God. They were in slavery. Now, why would God come down and deliver them? Because they're in a helpless, hopeless position. They are in the position where, unless somebody will intervene on their behalf, they're through, they're sunk. Or, using the common colloquialism of the day, they've gone down the tube. They are not even savable. They cannot be salvaged, it would look like, at this particular juncture. Well, then why did God come down? Well, he tells us here two reasons. God says, I heard their groaning. The thing that appealed to God was their desperate condition, their hopeless condition. That's what appealed to God. And he saw that, and for that reason, it appealed to him. And then the second reason is, he says here that he remembered his covenant with Abraham, Isaac, and Jacob. God says, I made a covenant with Abraham that I'd bring his offspring after the 400 years, I'd bring them back into the land. God says, I intend to keep my covenant. What I say I'll do, I will do. And God confirmed that covenant with Isaac and then again with Jacob. Now, these are the two reasons that God came down and delivered these people. It was their desperate, hopeless condition. It was that which appealed to the heart of God. And the second thing is, God had made a covenant with Abraham, Isaac, and Jacob. Now, why do you think God has redeemed you? That is, if you are redeemed. Why do you think God has redeemed me? Well, same reason. God found nothing in us that called forth his salvation. He makes it very clear that when he saves us, it's not because any merit is in us at all. Actually, it's without a cause. That is the thing that Paul says in Romans, the 3rd chapter, verse 24. Let me read verse 23. For all have sinned and come short of the glory of God, being justified freely. And that word freely means without a cause. It's the same word our Lord used when he said they hated me without a cause. Now, you and I are justified without a cause. That is, there's no reason in us. God didn't look at us and say, my, you know, you're Protestant and you're lovely and you're superior and I'm going to redeem you. Fact of the matter is, it's the reverse of that. God saw us in the darkness of sin and ignorance. He saw us hopelessly lost, and we were not able to save ourselves. And so we're told here, being justified without a cause by his grace through the redemption that's in Christ Jesus. And God saves us by grace. Actually, he doesn't save us by love. He loved us, but love didn't save us. Love provided a Savior. God so loved that he gave his only begotten Son. God so loved the world that he gave his only begotten Son, that you and I might have a redemption. And we are saved, therefore, without a cause, by his grace, through the redemption that's in Christ Jesus. That's the basis on which God saves us today. And I hope none of you listening in have any notion that God found anything in you that was worthy of salvation. Now, I think that a great many people think that, well, God did save me as a sinner, but he saw what a lovely person I would become. Did you know that you never become a lovely person? I hate to say that, but you don't become a lovely person. There's no good in that old nature. Paul says, I know within my flesh there dwelleth no good thing. Now, will you believe God that there's no good in you at all? My friend, there's nothing in you that's good. Oh, I know that hurts a great many people. That's a shoe that really pinches, isn't it? To think that God didn't find any good in us and there's never going to be any good in us. And that's the reason you and I have to have a new nature. That's the reason for that, because friends, you and I just can't produce anything good. He found nothing in us, nothing whatsoever. And he never expected that that old nature to ever produce anything good. In fact, he's eventually going to get rid of it. We need a new nature. And that is the thing that caused God to come down and deliver these people. There was no good in them. No good at all. He redeemed them because he heard their cry. And God saw our desperate condition and saved us. And then God had a covenant. I mentioned it a moment ago in that most familiar verse, John 3:16. Long before I came into the world, God the Father so loved the world that he gave his only begotten Son. And the Son agreed to come and die. And the Father agreed to save any that would trust Jesus. And he didn't wait for me to get here to talk it over with Vernon McGee and say, now look here, boy, what do you think about this plan? If it pleases you, I'll go through with it. God didn't do that. God says, and I want to be brutally frank with you, God says, here it is. Take it or leave it. This is my salvation that I offer you. He made a covenant. And anyone that'll trust Christ, he'll save them. A little Scotch lady who had worked hard, taken in washings years ago, sent a boy away to the university. And he came home for vacation. And that was in the days when the university was going modern and liberal. And so when he came, why, he had a few doubts. And he was a little arrogant, you know. But he didn't really want his mother to know too much. But one morning, she was fixing his breakfast. And she's telling about how wonderful God was to save her. And she knew she was saved. And this young fella just couldn't take any more of it. So he said, look, Mama, you don't seem to realize how really small you are in this universe. And that you really don't amount to very much. Then he gave her quite a lecture on astronomy, how big the universe was, and how little she was. And he said, why, if you lost your soul, God wouldn't miss it at all. It wouldn't amount to anything. Well, she didn't say anything. She just kept waiting on the boy till finally she got everything on the table. Then she sat down, and she said, I've been thinking over, son, what you said. You were right. My little soul doesn't amount to much, and if I lose it, I wouldn't lose much, and God wouldn't lose much. But says, you know, if he doesn't save me, he's going to lose more than I would lose. The boy says, what do you mean? Well, she said he promised that if I would trust Jesus, He'd save me. And he'll lose his word. He'll break his word. He'll lose his reputation and his character if he doesn't make good. You're right. I don't lose much, but he's going to lose a great deal. And friends, God's not going to lose a great deal. God's going to make good. And that's the thing that he's saying. Not that the children of Israel are attractive, but he is saying that he's come down now to redeem them because he has heard their cry and that appeal to him. There's nothing lovely that appealed in those people. And there's nothing lovely in us that causes him to save us. And he did make a covenant with Abraham, Isaac, and Jacob. And God has agreed to save any that'll trust Jesus because it was on that condition that he came to this earth to die. God so loved. And it's that love provided a redemption. And God doesn't save by love. He saves by grace. Now, grace is love in action. It's easy to sit on the sidelines and talk about loving. God didn't do that. God's demonstrated his love to us today. Now, will you notice the last verse? And God looked upon the children of Israel, and God had respect unto them. Now, we come to the third chapter of the book of Exodus. Now, in the third chapter, we have this very arresting story of the burning bush. It's the call of Moses, and the second 40 years in Midian now comes to an end. And this burning bush is the turning point, of course. Now, let me begin reading at verse 1. Now, this is chapter 3 of Exodus. Have you ever noticed the great chapter 3s of the Bible? I've often wanted to run a series on the great third chapters of the Bible. But there's so many things I've never been able to get around to preach on that are in the Word of God. Genesis 3, John 3, Romans 3, and here is Exodus 3. And it's the burning bush. Now, will you notice? Now, Moses kept the flock of Jethro, his father-in-law, the priest of Midian, and he led the flock to the backside of the desert and came to the mountain of God, even to Horeb. And the angel of the Lord appeared unto him in a flame of fire out of the midst of a bush. And he looked, and behold, the bush burned with fire, and the bush was not consumed. Now, that bush has always, frankly, been considered a picture of the nation Israel. They've been in the fire of persecution from the very beginning. Here they are in it right now, down in the land of Egypt. And down through the centuries, that's been their experience. They've been in the fire, but like that burning bush, they've never been consumed. And isn't that interesting? Other great nations that have never gone through the fire as they have already disappeared. By the way, when was the last time you saw a Midianite? He's down in the land of Midian. Have you seen the flag of Midian? Do you know anything about the government of Midian? I must confess that I know nothing about this. It's gone. It's disappeared, friends. But the burning bush is certainly typical of these people. Now will you notice? And the angel of the Lord appeared unto him in a flame of fire out of the midst of a bush. And here, the angel of the Lord, in my book, in the Old Testament, is none other than the pre-incarnate Christ. Now, I'm not even prepared to debate that. There are certain convictions that I've come to in my ministry that I just don't go back and debate them anymore. I'm not prepared to debate whether 2 + 2 = 4. They told me that at school. I accepted it. Been working on that supposition now for over half a century, and it's worked out all right. So if you don't think 2 + 2 = 4, you go to somebody else to argue it and don't come to me, because to me, 2 + 2 = 4. And the angel of the Lord in the Old Testament is the pre-incarnate Christ. Now, if you haven't come to that point, then I'm not prepared to argue with you, although I think I could give you my argument. But the important thing is to get the great message that is here. Now will you notice? And behold, the bush burned with fire, and the bush was not consumed. And Moses said, I will now turn aside and see this great sight, why the bush is not burned. And when the Lord saw that he turned aside to see, God called unto him out of the midst of the bush. I thought it was the angel. It was. Well, didn't the angel call? Yes. Well, then why does it say God called? Because it's the Lord Jesus, friends, and he's God. And he said, Moses, Moses. And he said, here am I. And he said, draw

Our story on the Bible Bus today is just one step in a five-year journey through the entire Word of God. Come along for the ride, and you'll study both the Old Testament and New Testament, discovering God's great redemption story. Is this your story?

Welcome, friend, to the Bible Quiz here on the Bible Broadcasting Network. It's our last Bible Quiz of August. Bennett Roberts here, and today I'll give you the answer for our quiz question over the weekend, as well as a question for today. And why don't we get right into it? Our question for today was this: from which gospel account do we find this verse? Now, in the place where he was crucified, there was a garden, and in the garden a new sepulchre, wherein was never man yet laid. From which gospel account do we find that verse? Just a few options to choose from in the Gospels of Scripture. And I'll read that one more time. Hopefully you can get your answer together before then. From which gospel account do we find this verse? Now, in the place where he was crucified, there was a garden, and in the garden a new sepulchre, wherein was never man yet laid. From which gospel account do we find that verse? And here is the answer to that question. This verse is found, speaking of the crucifixion of Jesus, this is found in the Gospel of John. John was the answer, found in John chapter 19, verse 41. That verse is found in John 19, 41. And let's move on to our new question and new theme for this week, a verse for each day. Questions involving a Bible reference that matches the date. So, today's question has the reference of chapter 8, verse 31. So, where do we find in Scripture this chapter 8, 31? What shall we then say to these things? If God be for us, who can be against us? Where in the Bible do we find that verse? It's chapter 8, verse 31 of which book? And here's the verse again. What shall we then say to these things? If God be for us, who can be against us? Chapter 8, verse 31 of which book in the Bible? Well, you've got options to choose from. You've got to narrow it down to the book, though. Chapter 8, verse 31. Where do we find that verse in Scripture? And just one more time, here is that verse for today's Bible quiz. What shall we then say to these things? If God be for us, who can be against us? And that is chapter 8, verse 31 of which book in the Holy Scriptures? And I trust with enough searching in a diligent way, you'll be able to find that answer before our next Bible quiz about this time tomorrow. Thanks again for tuning in to the Bible Quiz.

0: One of the most dangerous aspects of flying is the landing. As the aircraft gets closer to land, the air traffic is more congested. The weather on the ground may be far worse than the weather at 30,000 feet. And the runways may not be clear of other planes. Pilots rely on air traffic controllers to coordinate all the details so every plane can arrive without incident. Imagine then the panic when the pilot of an airliner full of passengers radioed the tower and got no answer. It was eventually discovered that the air traffic controller was in fact there, but sound asleep. The good news is that the plane landed safely. Even better news is that God, the ultimate traffic controller, neither slumbers nor sleeps. We know that from God's heavenly vantage point, our help comes from Him. He will not let your foot slip. He who watches over you will not slumber. Count on it. God knows the impending dangers and will tirelessly direct the traffic of your life for your good and His glory.
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0: I'm going to make this as direct as I can. Do you use the Bible as a hammer? Wham, wham, wham. Hi, I'm Chuck Swindoll. Do you take verses of Scripture and pound them into people's minds for the purpose of getting your point across? That's a scary thought, using Scripture to hammer people. But it's so easy to do. Matter of fact, I've done it. I've done it 100 times, I say to my own embarrassment. How different from Christ's ministry. Of course, Jesus spoke Scripture, but He let the Holy Spirit do the work of softening hearts and applying the truth. Now, this is something worth thinking about, folks.
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3: In the ninth year of Zedekiah, king of Judah, in the tenth month, came Nebuchadrezzar, king of Babylon, and all his army against Jerusalem, and they besieged it. And in the 11th year of Zedekiah, in the fourth month, the ninth day of the month, the city was broken up. And all the princes of the king of Babylon came in and sat in the middle gate, even Nergal-Sharezer, Samgar-Nebo, Sar-Sikkim, Rabsaris, Nergal-Sharezer, Rab-Mag, with all the residue of the princes of the king of Babylon. And it came to pass that when Zedekiah the king of Judah saw them and all the men of war, then they fled and went forth out of the city by night by the way of the king's garden, by the gate betwixt the two walls, and he went out the way of the plain. But the Chaldeans' army pursued after them and overtook Zedekiah in the plains of Jericho. And when they had taken him, they brought him up to Nebuchadnezzar, king of Babylon, to Riblah in the land of Hamath, where he gave judgment upon him. Then the king of Babylon slew the sons of Zedekiah in Riblah before his eyes. Also the king of Babylon slew all the nobles of Judah. Moreover, he put out Zedekiah's eyes and bound him with chains to carry him to Babylon. And the Chaldeans burned the king's house and the houses of the people with fire and brake down the walls of Jerusalem. Then Nebuzaradan, the captain of the guard, carried away captive into Babylon the remnant of the people that remained in the city, and those that fell away that fell to him with the rest of the people that remained. But Nebuzaradan, the captain of the guard, left of the poor of the people which had nothing in the land of Judah, and gave them vineyards and fields at the same time. Now Nebuchadrezzar, king of Babylon, gave charge concerning Jeremiah to Nebuzaradan, the captain of the guard, saying, "Take him and look well to him, and do him no harm, but do unto him even as he shall say unto thee." So Nebuzaradan, the captain of the guard, sent, and Nebuchadrezzar, Rabsaris, and Nergal-Sharezer, Rab-Mag, and all the king of Babylon's princes, even they sent, and took Jeremiah out of the court of the prison, and committed him unto Gedaliah the son of Ahikam, the son of Shaphan, that he should carry him home. So he dwelt among the people. Now the word of the Lord came unto Jeremiah while he was shut up in the court of the prison, saying, "Go and speak to Ebed-Melech the Ethiopian, saying, Thus saith the Lord of hosts, the God of Israel, Behold, I will bring my words upon this city for evil and not for good, and they shall be accomplished in that day before thee. But I will deliver thee in that day, saith the Lord, and thou shalt not be given into the hand of the men of whom thou art afraid. For I will surely deliver thee, and thou shalt not fall by the sword, but thy life shall be for a prey unto thee, because thou hast put thy trust in me, saith the Lord." Chapter 40. The word that came to Jeremiah from the Lord, after that Nebuzaradan, the captain of the guard, had let him go from Ramah, when he had taken him, being bound in chains, among all that were carried away captive of Jerusalem and Judah, which were carried away captive unto Babylon. And the captain of the guard took Jeremiah, and said unto him, "The Lord thy God hath pronounced this evil upon this place. Now the Lord hath brought it, and done according as he hath said. Because ye have sinned against the Lord, and have not obeyed his voice, therefore this thing is come upon you. And now, behold, I loose thee this day from the chains which were upon thine hand. If it seem good unto thee to come with me into Babylon, come, and I will look well unto thee. But if it seem ill unto thee to come with me into Babylon, forbear. Behold, all the land is before thee. Whither it seemeth good and convenient for thee to go, thither go." Now while he was not yet gone back, he said, "Go back also to Gedaliah the son of Ahikam, the son of Shaphan, whom the king of Babylon hath made governor over the cities of Judah, and dwell with him among the people. Or go wheresoever it seemeth convenient unto thee to go." So the captain of the guard gave him victuals and a reward, and let him go. Then went Jeremiah unto Gedaliah the son of Ahikam to Mizpah, and dwelt with him among the people that were left in the land. Now when all the captains of the forces which were in the fields, even they and their men, heard that the king of Babylon had made Gedaliah the son of Ahikam governor in the land, and had committed unto him men and women and children, and of the poor of the land, of them that were not carried away captive to Babylon, then they came to Gedaliah to Mizpah, even Ishmael the son of Nethaniah, and Johanan and Jonathan the sons of Kareah, and Seraiah the son of Tanhumeth, and the sons of Ephi the Netophathite, and Jezaniah the son of Ammaacathite, they and their men. And Gedaliah the son of Ahikam the son of Shaphan sware unto them and to their men, saying, Fear not to serve the Chaldeans. Dwell in the land and serve the king of Babylon, and it shall be well with you. As for me, behold, I will dwell at Mizpah to serve the Chaldeans which will come unto us. But ye, gather ye wine and summer fruits and oil, and put them in your vessels, and dwell in your cities that ye have taken. Likewise, when all the Jews that were in Moab and among the Ammonites and in Edom, and that were in all the countries, heard that the king of Babylon had left a remnant of Judah, and that he had set over them Gedaliah the son of Ahikam the son of Shaphan, even all the Jews returned out of all places whither they were driven, and came to the land of Judah, to Gedaliah unto Mizpah, and gathered wine and summer fruits very much. Moreover, Johanan the son of Kareah, and all the captains of the forces that were in the fields, came to Gedaliah to Mizpah, and said unto him, Dost thou certainly know that Baalis the king of the Ammonites hath sent Ishmael the son of Nethaniah to slay thee? But Gedaliah the son of Ahikam believed them not. Then Johanan the son of Kareah spake to Gedaliah in Mizpah secretly, saying, Let me go, I pray thee, and I will slay Ishmael the son of Nethaniah, and no man shall know it. Wherefore should he slay thee, that all the Jews which are gathered unto thee should be scattered, and the remnant in Judah perish? But Gedaliah the son of Ahikam said unto Johanan the son of Kareah, Thou shalt not do this thing, for thou speakest falsely of Ishmael. Chapter 41. Now it came to pass in the seventh month that Ishmael the son of Nethaniah the son of Elishama of the seed royal, and the princes of the king, even 10 men with him, came unto Gedaliah the son of Ahikam to Mizpah, and there they did eat bread together in Mizpah. Then arose Ishmael the son of Nethaniah and the 10 men that were with him, and smote Gedaliah the son of Ahikam the son of Shaphan with the sword, and slew him whom the king of Babylon had made governor over the land. Ishmael also slew all the Jews that were with him, even with Gedaliah at Mizpah, and the Chaldeans that were found there, and the men of war. And it came to pass the second day after he had slain Gedaliah, and no man knew it, that there came certain from Shechem, from Shiloh, and from Samaria, even 80 men, having their beards shaven and their clothes rent, and having cut themselves, with offerings and incense in their hand, to bring them to the house of the Lord. And Ishmael the son of Nethaniah went forth from Mizpah to meet them, weeping all along as he went. And it came to pass, as he met them, he said unto them, Come to Gedaliah the son of Ahikam. And it was so, when they came into the midst of the city, that Ishmael the son of Nethaniah slew them, and cast them into the midst of the pit, he and the men that were with him. But 10 men were found among them that said unto Ishmael, Slay us not, for we have treasures in the field of wheat and of barley and of oil and of honey. So he forbare and slew them not among their brethren. Now the pit wherein Ishmael had cast all the dead bodies of the men whom he had slain because of Gedaliah was it which Asa the king had made for fear of Baasha king of Israel. And Ishmael the son of Nethaniah filled it with them that were slain. Then Ishmael carried away captive all the residue of the people that were in Mizpah, even the king's daughters and all the people that remained in Mizpah, whom Nebuzaradan the captain of the guard had committed to Gedaliah the son of Ahikam. And Ishmael the son of Nethaniah carried them away captive and departed to go over to the Ammonites. But when Johanan the son of Kareah and all the captains of the forces that were with him heard of all the evil that Ishmael the son of Nethaniah had done, then they took all the men and went to fight with Ishmael the son of Nethaniah, and found him by the great waters that are in Gibeon. Now it came to pass that when all the people which were with Ishmael saw Johanan the son of Kareah and all the captains of the forces that were with him, then they were glad. So all the people that Ishmael had carried away captive from Mizpah cast about and returned, and went unto Johanan the son of Kareah. But Ishmael the son of Nethaniah escaped from Johanan with 8 men, and went to the Ammonites. Then took Johanan the son of Kareah, and all the captains of the forces that were with him, all the remnant of the people whom he had recovered from Ishmael the son of Nethaniah, from Mizpah, after that he had slain Gedaliah the son of Ahikam, even mighty men of war, and the women, and the children, and the eunuchs, whom he had brought again from Gibeon. And they departed, and dwelt in the habitation of Kimham, which is by Bethlehem, to go to enter into Egypt, because of the Chaldeans. For they were afraid of them, because Ishmael the son of Nethaniah had slain Gedaliah the son of Ahikam, whom the king of Babylon made governor in the land. Chapter 42. Then all the captains of the forces, and Johanan the son of Kareah, and Jezaniah the son of Hoshiah, and all the people, from the least even unto the greatest, came near, and said unto Jeremiah the prophet, Let, we beseech thee, our supplication be accepted before thee, and pray for us unto the Lord thy God, even for all this remnant. For we are left but a few of many, as thine eyes do behold us. That the Lord thy God may show us the way wherein we may walk, and the thing that we may do. Then Jeremiah the prophet said unto them, I have heard you. Behold, I will pray unto the Lord your God according to your words, and it shall come to pass that whatsoever thing the Lord shall answer you, I will declare it unto you. I will keep nothing back from you. Then they said to Jeremiah, The Lord be a true and faithful witness between us, if we do not, even according to all things for the which the Lord thy God shall send thee to us. Whether it be good or whether it be evil, we will obey the voice of the Lord our God to whom we send thee, that it may be well with us when we obey the voice of the Lord our God. And it came to pass, after 10 days, that the word of the Lord came unto Jeremiah. Then called he Johanan the son of Kareah, and all the captains of the forces which were with him, and all the people, from the least even to the greatest, and said unto them, Thus saith the Lord, the God of Israel, unto whom ye sent me to present your supplication before him. If ye will still abide in this land, then will I build you and not pull you down, and I will plant you and not pluck you up, for I repent me of the evil that I have done unto you. Be not afraid of the king of Babylon, of whom ye are afraid. Be not afraid of him, saith the Lord, for I am with you to save you and to deliver you from his hand. And I will show mercies unto you, that he may have mercy upon you and cause you to return to your own land. But if ye say, We will not dwell in this land, neither obey the voice of the Lord your God, saying, No, but we will go into the land of Egypt, where we shall see no war, nor hear the sound of the trumpet, nor have hunger of bread, and there will we dwell. And now therefore hear the word of the Lord, ye remnant of Judah. Thus saith the Lord of hosts, the God of Israel. If ye wholly set your faces to enter into Egypt and go to sojourn there, then it shall come to pass that the sword which ye feared shall overtake you there in the land of Egypt, and the famine whereof ye were afraid shall follow close after you there in Egypt, and there ye shall die. So shall it be with all the men that set their faces to go into Egypt to sojourn there. They shall die by the sword, by the famine, and by the pestilence, and none of them shall remain or escape from the evil that I will bring upon them. For thus saith the Lord of hosts, the God of Israel, As mine anger and my fury hath been poured forth upon the inhabitants of Jerusalem, so shall my fury be poured forth upon you when ye shall enter into Egypt, and ye shall be an execration and an astonishment, and a curse and a reproach, and ye shall see this place no more. The Lord hath said concerning you, O ye remnant of Judah, Go ye not into Egypt. Know certainly that I have admonished you this day. For ye dissembled in your hearts when ye sent me unto the Lord your God, saying, Pray for us unto the Lord our God, and according unto all that the Lord our God shall say, so declare unto us, and we will do it. And now I have this day declared it to you. But ye have not obeyed the voice of the Lord your God, nor anything for the which he hath sent me unto you. Now therefore know certainly that ye shall die by the sword, by the famine, and by the pestilence, in the place whither ye desire to go and to sojourn.
2: Jeremiah 39 through 42. And that's today's Daily Bible Reading. The Daily Bible Reading is a feature of the Bible Broadcasting Network. 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

When Nebuchadnezzar devastated Judah and took its people as his captive servants, he had also taken things from the temple to be used as tools of idol worship. And the extent of his pride was captured by these words, "Is not this great Babylon, which I have built by my mighty power, as a royal residence and for the glory of my majesty?" While the words were still in his mouth, he was dramatically humiliated by the power of God. Nebuchadnezzar, he was driven from among men and ate grass like an ox, and his body was wet with the dew of heaven till his hair grew as long as eagle's feathers, and his nails were like birds' claws. The pride of the king had been destroyed by just the finger of God. We don't know for sure how long Nebuchadnezzar was in that humiliated, animalistic state, but we do know when he rose out of it and his senses returned, his arrogance had been replaced with confidence in God.

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That's P.O. 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

0: From a lifetime of personal study, years in the pastorate, and Bible conference ministry, Dr. Lehman Strauss instructs and encourages with his teaching from the Word of God. We are glad you've joined us for Bible study time. And now we continue with our study in the book of Genesis. Here is Dr. Lehman Strauss.
1: Genesis chapter 19. Well, the last verse we looked at was verse 26, where we were told that Lot's wife, Mrs. Lot, I don't know what her name was really, the Bible doesn't give her name, except she's referred to as Lot's wife, and we can see that her wifely plan and strategy backfired on her badly, and she really paid for her disobedience to God. We were told in the scripture that she was warned not to look back, and she did look back, and oh, did she ever pay for looking back. She made a bad choice. It doesn't pay, beloved, to make bad choices. Whenever God gives a command, we are wise to obey Him. Experience is a hard teacher, especially when in that experience we are disobeying God. All right, verse 27. And Abraham got up early in the morning to the place where he stood before the Lord. And he looked toward Sodom and Gomorrah, and toward all the land of the plain. And behold, and lo, the smoke of the country went up as the smoke of a furnace. I wonder what Abraham was thinking about when he got up that morning and looked out and saw the ruins of Sodom and Gomorrah. I'm sure the first thing that he thought of is, where in the world is Lot? Where is my dear nephew? Now, Abraham loved Lot. He loved him dearly. But he knew that Lot was really disobedient to the Lord. He was a worldly, carnal believer. And he had a great concern. As I was thinking of Abraham's thoughts that morning, as he looked out across the plain and saw the ruins of Sodom and Gomorrah, I'm sure his heart went out with deep concern and compassion for his nephew. And I was thinking of the words of the Lord Jesus Christ. Over in the 17th chapter of the Gospel according to Luke, we have a striking statement from the lips of Christ, which, first of all, attests to the historical accuracy of the destruction of Sodom and Gomorrah, and secondly, it makes a remarkable prophetic prediction. I'm reading from Luke chapter 17, beginning with verse 28. Likewise also as it was in the days of Lot. They did eat, they drank, they bought, they sold, they planted, they builded. But the same day that Lot went out of Sodom, it rained fire and brimstone from heaven and destroyed them all. Now, look at verse 28 for a moment and let me just say a word about it. I have heard preachers take this 28th verse of Luke 17 and try to point out that what the people were doing was sinful. Now, eating is not sinful. Drinking is not sinful. Buying and selling are not sinful. Planting and building are not sinful per se. If you don't eat, you don't stay alive. If you don't drink, you don't stay alive. If you don't buy and sell, you can't exist. If you don't plant, you won't have food. If you don't build, you won't have a shelter. You won't have a place to cover your own head. I think the point of the passage here is that they lived solely for these material, mundane things of life. They were living solely for the buying and selling and building and planting and getting married and so forth. Living solely for the material, mundane things of life. In other words, God was not in their thinking. God was not in their thinking. They were not giving any consideration to God. And so they were buying and selling, planting and building, eating and drinking, but that's all they lived for, the material, mundane things of life. I think that's the point of verse 28. Then we're told in verse 29, the same day that Lot went out of Sodom, it rained fire and brimstone from heaven and destroyed them all. Now, the Lord Jesus is saying the same thing that Moses said back in Genesis 19. But here's the prophecy in verse 30. Even thus shall it be in the day when the Son of Man is revealed. Now that prophecy in verse 30 is telling us that a day is coming when God is going to judge the earth by fire. That's what he said here. The Lord Jesus is speaking, it rained fire and brimstone from heaven upon Sodom. Even thus shall it be in the day when the Son of Man is revealed. Now there are a number of Bible passages to corroborate this. For example, over in 2 Thessalonians chapter 1, we read from the pen of the Apostle Paul, beginning with verse 7, "And to you who are troubled, rest with us, when the Lord Jesus shall be revealed from heaven with his mighty angels, in flaming fire, taking vengeance on them that know not God, and that obey not the gospel of our Lord Jesus Christ." And then over in 2 Peter chapter 3, we have another prophecy concerning the very thing. Verse 7 of 2 Peter 3, "But the heavens and the earth which are now by the same word are kept in store reserved unto fire against the day of judgment and perdition of ungodly men." Verse 7 of 2 Peter 3 is saying that today the heavens and the earth have in them fire stored up awaiting the day of judgment. That's quite a statement, isn't it? And what the Lord Jesus said in Luke chapter 17 is an accurate prophecy. First of all, he attests to the historical fact of the destruction of Sodom, and then he points to the future when he, after he comes to earth, there's going to be a fiery conflagration, a judgment upon the earth. All right, back now to Genesis chapter 19. Abraham got up early in the morning to the place where he stood before the Lord. Where he stood before the Lord? Yes. Go back to chapter 18 and verse 22. And what do you find? You find that Abraham stood before the Lord. And it was then that he offered that tremendous prayer to God, that intercessory prayer in behalf of Lot. And so he's back at that place where he prayed, where he stood before God. And he looked toward Sodom and Gomorrah, toward all the land of the plain, and behold, the smoke of the country went up as the smoke of a furnace. And it came to pass when God destroyed the cities of the plain. Now watch this in verse 29, that God remembered Abraham. Ah, Abraham must have felt good to know that that prayer that he offered in chapter 18, beginning with verse 23, when he drew near to the Lord, that prayer was answered by God. Lot was delivered. God remembered Abraham. Beloved, God never forgets. God never forgets. It says, God remembered Abraham and sent Lot out of the midst of the overthrow when he overthrew the cities in which Lot dwelt. Well, it was quite an experience for Lot. His faith was corroded and his family was corrupted and his wife was destroyed. Oh, dear heart, he had nothing left. He was saved so as by fire. What a way to live and die. His wealth gone, his witness gone, his wife is gone, his faith is corroded, his family is corrupted. He has nothing, absolutely nothing, going into the presence of the Lord empty-handed. Then we are told that Lot, verse 30, Lot went up out of Zoar and dwelt in the mountain and his two daughters with him, for he feared to dwell in Zoar, and he dwelt in a cave, he and his two daughters. Now let's go back and review just a little bit. All right, he lived in the city. And it had to be a fairly nice city because Lot was a leading politician. And so back in the fourth verse of this 19th chapter, it says, before they lay down the men of the city, even the men of Sodom. So he was in a big city. And then in verse 20, he goes to a little city. And now in verse 30, you find him in a cave. He's surely going down, isn't he? Doesn't pay, my dear friends, not to walk with God. We lose everything in the end. It pays to obey God. Well, what a difference between Abraham and Lot. Lot was the carnal believer. Lot was the worldly believer. Lot was the man who was reluctant to let go of the material, mundane things of life. Now we come to something in the record that is very sad. I could wish that this were not in the Bible, but of course, it's a good thing I didn't write the Bible, because I would have omitted some things that should be there and probably included some things that ought not to be there. But you know, when God writes the record, he tells the whole truth. One of the gripes that I have against biographies is that they do not tell the whole truth. Biographies are, I don't bother reading biographies. They never tell the whole truth. You don't learn of the vices and the real defects in a person. They leave you drooling oftentimes to be like the person whose life is being written about. But not so in the Bible. God tells the whole truth. And you have, beginning with verse 31, a story that is sad indeed, but we're going to deal with it. All right, now Lot now has reached a new low. He's in a cave. He lost out in the big city, and he's now fled from the little city, and he's lost his wealth, and he's lost his witness, and he lost his wife, and he has only two daughters left, and he finds himself in a cave with these two daughters. Now, we are not sure whether these are the two daughters who were married to two men and who had never known a man and were virgins because they were married to homosexuals, or whether they are two additional daughters, two daughters other than the two who were married. We are not told. We do not know, so we're not going to dwell on that, except that these are the two daughters who fled with Lot and with his wife. Verse 31. And the firstborn said unto the younger, Our father is old, and there's not a man in the earth to come in unto us after the manner of all the earth. Now, they really believe that because God totally destroyed the cities of Sodom and Gomorrah. And as far as they were concerned, there perhaps were no other cities. They weren't traveling in those days. They had no means of travel. And they were born and raised in Sodom, and that's all that they knew. And they assumed that that was the extent of the human race. And so they said, there's not a man in the earth to come in unto us. That is, we'll never get married. Come, let us make our father drink wine, and we will lie with him that we may preserve seed of our father. In other words, they said, there's no way of us having children, so we better take advantage of our father while we can. And so they made their father drink wine that night. In other words, they made him drunk. And the firstborn went in and lay with her father, and he perceived not when she lay down or when she arose. And it came to pass on the morrow that the firstborn said unto the younger, Behold, I lay yesternight with my father. Let us make him drink wine this night also, and go thou in and lie with him that we may preserve seed of our father. And so the second daughter made the father drunk the second night, and she went in and had a sexual relation with her father. And it says in verse 35 that he perceived not when she lay down or when she arose. In other words, he was drunk. And in one sense of the word, the daughters were responsible. Now, Lot lost his wealth, he lost his witness, he lost his wife, and now he's losing his two daughters. And they're disgraceful girls. God didn't approve what they did, and I'm going to show that to you from the balance of the chapter. It was wrong. God never approved it. It was wrong. And I'm not saying what their intentions were. I'm not saying that they were evil intentions. Their intentions may have been good, and what they said here in verses 33 and 34 and 35 may have been the intent of their heart. They may have truly believed, there's no way that we're ever going to get married and have children. We better take advantage of this situation, or in their judgment, this opportunity. Now, God didn't approve this. Let me make that very clear. God did not approve what these girls did, but they did it nevertheless. And thus we are told in verse 36, thus were both the daughters of Lot with child by their father. And the firstborn bare a son and called his name Moab, the same as the father of the Moabites unto this day. And the younger, she also bare a son and called his name Ben-Ammi, and the same as the father of the children of Ammon unto this day. And did you know, beloved, that the Moabites and the Ammonites have been the bitter foes of Israel all through time, all down through history? These two nations have been the bitter enemies of God's people. So what these girls did not pay off. It only brought destruction and devastation to their posterity, to the posterity of Lot and the posterity of Abraham. Now, we learn from chapter 19 that the Sodomites did not qualify to be saved, even by God's mercy, much less by his justice. And they not only flouted God's law, but they refused God's grace. Yet unless God was mocking his servant, Abraham's prayer would have been fulfilled had the conditions been met. And God said, I will not destroy it even for 10's sake, verse 32. There were not 10 righteous ones there. Now, I think what we are to learn here from this 19th chapter is that sin pays wages. We are told that the wages of sin is death. And sin always has to be judged. God can never condone sin. We condone it. We call it by nice names, and our culture changes, and things that were once looked upon as wicked and sinful, and which are wicked and sinful, are now accepted as a lifestyle, which we cannot accept, dear friends. But here's the bitter payoff. This is what sin does. And so the Moabites and the Ammonites, the enemies of the people of God, and they are the offspring, dear people. They are the offspring of these two daughters and of Lot. Well, what a bitter end for Lot. It certainly did not pay. And so we can see that it doesn't pay to be a carnal, worldly believer. Now we come to chapter 20. Chapter 20, another sad chapter. I could wish that this chapter were not in the Bible. But again, God puts it here, and I'm glad that he did. Abraham journeyed from thence toward the south country and dwelled between Kadesh and Shur and sojourned in Gerar. And Abraham said of Sarah his wife to the king of Gerar, she is my sister. And Abimelech, king of Gerar, sent and took Sarah. Now, we have to go back to the 12th chapter because this is the second time that Abraham is guilty of this sin. Now, you must remember why he said that Sarah is my sister. You will remember back in the 11th chapter and verse 30, we were reminded that Sarai was barren. She had no child. In other words, it was not possible for her to become a mother. There was no fertility there. She could not become pregnant. And it was customary in those days for a pagan king to take any beautiful woman as his wife, provided she was not married. Now, he could not take that woman if she had a living husband. And so Abraham, in order to save his own skin, made an agreement with Sarah that if they, in their travels, if they got into a situation like that, they would say that was his Abraham's sister and not his wife. If you will look at verse 12 of chapter 20, Abraham said to the king of Gerar, indeed, she is my sister. She is the daughter of my father, but not the daughter of my mother, and she became my wife. In other words, it was a half-truth, but a half-truth is also a lie. And so it seems that at the beginning they made this agreement that as they traveled along, this is what they would do. Because he said in verse 11, because I thought surely the fear of God is not in this place, they will slay me for my wife's sake. In other words, they would kill Abraham so that this would make Sarai a widow. And then they could really take a hold of her as their wife. And she was a beautiful woman because the scripture says that she was. Now, let's go back to this story here in verse 3. We're told that God came to Abimelech in a dream by night and said to him, behold, thou art but a dead man for the woman which thou hast taken, for she is a man's wife. In other words, she is married to a husband. Now, Abimelech did not know that because Abraham said, this is my sister. And Abimelech said, well, fine, if she's your sister, then she's a beautiful woman. I'm going to take her and add her to my harem. But that night, before ever Abimelech touched Sarah, there was no sexual contact, no bodily contact at all, God appeared to him and said, if you touch that woman, you're going to be a dead man. That woman has a living husband. Now, verse 4 says Abimelech had not come near her. Now, what God said here is an old law given long after this incident. It's a sin worthy of death. You never take another person's wife or husband. That is a sin that in the eyes of God is worthy of death. Now it says in verse 4 that Abimelech had not come near her. And he said, Lord, wilt thou slay also a righteous nation? In other words, God would have wiped out that whole country in Gerar. The whole country, God would have wiped them out if Abimelech had have touched Sarah. Now, how would God have done that? Well, if you get down to verse 18, you have the answer to that question. The Lord had fast closed up all the wombs of the house of Abimelech because of Sarah, Abraham's wife. God would have made every woman fertile. He could have sent a plague upon the womb of every woman so that not one woman in Gerar could have become a mother. And of course, you know, in time, that nation would have become extinct. And so Abimelech said, are you going to slay a righteous nation for this? I didn't know anything about this. I didn't know that the woman was married. Verse 5, didn't he say she's my sister? And she herself said he is my brother. In the integrity of my heart and the innocency of my hands have I done this. He said, in my simplicity and my sincerity, I did this. He said, Lord, I didn't know that this woman was married. And God said unto him in a dream, yea, I know that thou didst this in the integrity of thy heart. For I also withheld thee from sinning against me. Therefore suffered I thee not to touch her. The Lord said, it was I who prevented you from having a sexual relation with that woman. You know, I wonder how many times God, in his goodness, in his grace, in his foreknowledge, has prevented me from committing an act of sin that I would have committed in my selfish desires, in my sinful desires. I don't know how many times it's happened, but as I look back upon my life, I must say that there would have to be many times when God restrained me, when God miraculously created a barrier, a roadblock, to prevent me from committing a sin. And so God said, it was I who withheld thee from sinning against me. I like that. And I like to look back upon my life and say, Lord, truly there must have been many times when I would have sinned against thee. But you and your grace and mercy put up a barrier. Thank you, Lord. And I'm sure Abimelech was thankful because God had prevented him from committing sin with Sarah. Well, this brings us to a close of our study only because of the brevity of time. So we're going to cut it off now at this point and to urge upon you to be with us for the next broadcast. We're going to take up chapter 20, begin again at verse 6, and continue our verse-by-verse Bible reading and explanation of this remarkable book of Genesis. God willing, I'll return at the same time and on the same station, and until then, keep looking up.

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And we are involved in a study in the book of Genesis. Join us next time as we continue this study. Bible Study Time is a production of the Bible Broadcasting Network.

0: prayer and praise on the Family Altar broadcast today. I'm Stephen Brown, your host. In a few minutes, I'll be sharing with you from the prayer list today our praises and prayer needs. But right now, we have this challenge, this thought from God's Word from David Wyatt. David?
1: By which also he went and preached unto the spirits in prison, which sometime were disobedient, when once the long-suffering of God waited in the days of Noah, while the ark was a-preparing, wherein few, that is, 8 souls, were saved by water. The like figure whereunto even baptism doth also now save us, not the putting away of the filth of the flesh, but the answer of a good conscience toward God by the resurrection of Jesus Christ, who is gone into heaven and is on the right hand of God, angels and authorities and powers being made subject unto him. 1 Peter 3:19-22. Wow, there's enough deep truth here to last a lifetime as we complete our brief look at 1 Peter chapter 3. We certainly won't attempt to expound on these wonderful truths here, seeing we have some of the finest Bible teachers in the world to help us understand and apply these truths to our lives here at BBN on radio and in our free Bible Institute online. So rather, we'll seek to simply glean some spiritual trinkets for our lives today as we prepare to go to prayer in a few moments. We want to focus mainly on what Peter says in verse 21. The like figure whereunto even baptism doth also now save us, not the putting away of the filth of the flesh, but the answer of a good conscience toward God by the resurrection of Jesus Christ. A couple of words or phrases found in the venerable old King James that we love and prefer here at BBN are rather unclear to us in the 21st century, and we might need some clarification to more clearly understand what's being taught for our spiritual edification. The context of this particular text is the death and resurrection of Christ, and the phrase, the like figure, is literally antitype, which simply refers to the fulfillment of a type. The type referred to in this text is the ark and the water that buoyed it up during the great flood in Noah's time that saved their lives. Well, this being so, the fulfillment of this type is the death and resurrection of Christ, which is what saves us. The mention of baptism here is also very important, and the Lord Jesus himself helped us to understand the meaning of it here as well. In Luke 12:50, he said, "But I have a baptism to be baptized with, and how am I straitened till it be accomplished?" Now, obviously, this was not his baptism in water, since that was already passed, but it's the cross. We also know that the only thing that will cleanse the conscience is the blood of Christ and his resurrection that proves his death was able to save. Again, the writer to the Hebrews reminds us, chapter 9:12-14, "Neither by the blood of goats and calves, but by his own blood he entered into the holy place, having obtained eternal redemption for us. For if the blood of bulls and of goats and the ashes of an heifer sprinkling the unclean sanctifieth to the purifying of the flesh, how much more shall the blood of Christ, who through the eternal Spirit offered himself without spot to God, purge your conscience from dead works to serve the living God?" Well, this word baptism is really a transliteration, or a bringing over from the Greek letters over into the English letters rather than a translation of meaning. It basically refers to being identified with, or to be placed into something, or in this case, someone. This then points us back to verse 18, which reminds us of the glorious truth of our identification, or being in Christ. We're only saved from a bad or sinful conscience through faith in Christ's death and resurrection for us. What a wonderful truth to fill our hearts and minds as we conclude this chapter. We're now going to return to our waiting BBN announcer and go to our time of prayer and praise, when we can share our needs and express our praise to our wonderful Savior in the BBN Family Altar Prayer Time.
0: And our thanks again today to David Wyatt for sharing with us from God's Word. Now pray for a friend who is struggling with advanced stage prostate cancer.

lift up a grandfather who is struggling with declining health. Pray for a family grieving the sudden loss of a loved one. Lift up a lady who is dealing with spiritual warfare at this time. Pray for a sister who fell and dislocated all of her ribs. Pray for a son to have wisdom and guidance regarding a job situation. A listener is praising the Lord for a long marriage. Remember the many unspoken requests of our listeners today. Pray for a young daughter who has been diagnosed with sleep apnea. Lift up a granddaughter who is beginning college. Pray for the restoration of a relationship today. Lift up a grandchild who has several medical needs. A listener is requesting prayer for traveling mercies today.

Remember a daughter who is sick today. Lift up a son who is struggling with addiction and depression.

Pray for a man who needs healing from several heart issues. Lift up a lady who is struggling with colitis. A listener is praising the Lord for the restoration of a relationship. Pray for a friend who is recovering from a liver transplant. Pray for a man who has an enlarged heart and an aneurysm.

Lift up a gentleman who is seeking the Lord's guidance about a new place to live. A listener is requesting prayer that they will be a godly example to their children. Pray for a grandmother who is struggling with diabetes and knee issues.

pray for the strengthening of a marriage today? Lift up an aunt who is recovering from recent surgery. A listener is praising the Lord for being our shepherd and giving new life. Pray for a son who needs restoration of his physical mobility. Pray for a son who needs wisdom regarding difficulties at work. A listener is requesting prayer for a financial blessing. Pray for a gentleman who is recovering from a minor stroke. Pray for a listener who is seeking a godly spouse. Remember a wife who is struggling with increasing mobility issues. Remember our unsaved friends and loved ones today.

Pray for a wife who has dementia. Remember the family caring for her. Lift up a gentleman who needs healing from chronic migraine headaches and back pain. A listener is praising the Lord for answered prayer. Remember a gentleman who is struggling with heart issues and pain in his limbs. Pray for a young daughter who has been diagnosed with leukemia. Pray for the salvation of a listener's loved ones. Pray for a good medical test result for a loved one. Pray for a listener who is suffering anxiety in a flooded area. Pray for a listener's mother suffering from arthritic pain.

Pray for a family struggling with financial, health, and car repair needs. Remember a listener driving a long distance to visit a loved one in the hospital. Pray for a listener struggling with lack of sleep, and remember a friend suffering from chronic pain. Pray for a listener whose car was wrecked and he needs another vehicle. Pray for a disabled listener in the midst of a family that is addicted to drugs. Pray for their salvation. Pray that a listener may find a new home soon. Pray for a loved one being harassed and persecuted. Pray that she may be protected and blessed with a safe home. Pray for a listener being harassed by neighbors. Pray that a listener's ministry with women in jail would be blessed. Pray for her family to have the Lord's blessing. Pray for a loved one's dermatology visit that nothing serious would be found. Pray for a listener suffering from internal bleeding. Pray for a loved one suffering trauma. Pray for a listener's family that is embroiled in addictions. And finally today, pray for a listener to be blessed at her workplace and for the leadership to be put in right order. Our Father, again, we're thankful for prayer, thankful for that direct access to your throne of grace through your Son, Jesus Christ. Father, we're so thankful for his sacrifice for our sin upon the cross. And we pray for our lost family members and friends at this time. We've been praying for them. We have witnessed to them. We're concerned for them. And Father, we would pray that even today would be that day of salvation. Father, we're praying for those with financial concerns. Lord, we would pray for your provision upon them. Give direction to those who are looking for work, who are contemplating a career change, a relocation. Father, we pray you would be involved in these steps, order their steps today.

Father, we pray for those with medical concerns. Lord, we would pray that you would guide and direct for those who will be involved in surgery. We pray for their doctors and their specialists, that you would give them the skill and ability that is required in these times. Those who are recuperating from a disease or sickness at home or in a nursing home, Father, we pray for them, for their physical therapy, that all may go well for them, that they may be brought back to full health in accordance with your will. Father, those who are traveling, we pray for them, that you would give them journey blessings and that they would be profitable and fruitful in their endeavor today. Thank you for the provision for the ministry of BBN as we give the winds the Bible voice for yet another day. For we pray these things in Jesus' name and for his sake. Amen.

It's enjoyable to scan the water whenever you're out on a boat, whenever you are maybe going fishing, because then you know what is down underneath that water. Sometimes it's hard to see clearly just a few feet below the surface, but whenever they come up and splash the surface, it is easy to tell. It is easy to pick out where they are. But if you see nothing, no indication of fish or any other life underneath that water, then you may want to look for a new spot. Reminds us of the saying, no use fishing where they ain't. It makes us think a little harder as Christians. Do we seek souls to be saved where they ain't, so to speak? It was said of Jesus that he was a friend of tax collectors and sinners. As Christians, we are to be unlike the world in our behavior, but squarely in it as he was. If we only spend time with Christians, we may be fishing for souls where they aren't. Witnessing, ministering, and being a friend, having a love unlike any other that is patient, that is kind, that even stays through all the offhand remarks and listens for the deeper cry of a soul. Such love is not a natural instinct, it comes solely from God. And so we pray, Lord, when I am with non-believers today, may I become aware of the cheerless voice, the weary countenance, or the downcast eyes. May I listen to others. Show your compassion and speak your truth today.

0: From the studios of the Bible Broadcasting Network, we present Christian Classics, reading from a book that has influenced the lives of many people. Our narrator is Lynn Brooks.
1: Today, we'll be reading chapter 2 from First, We Have Coffee. December bustled with the usual preparations for Christmas, but with a few unusual complications. Mother was expecting the arrival of a new baby, and I had just recovered from diphtheria and returned home from the hospital's contagious ward. Golden-haired Bernice, 2 years of age, slipped into Papa's study and made uneven rows of his priceless books. Then she quietly called up into Papa's lap and begged to be rocked to the accompaniment of a Norwegian lullaby. Munching on a piece of Bestemor's delicious Yule cake, she mumbled her approval, "Gut, gut." But in a few days, Papa returned to the dreaded contagious ward with a bundle clutched in his arms. Bernice had contracted diphtheria. Poor Mama. That night, December 23rd, 1919, Grace was born, and 9 days later, the winds from the cold Atlantic mourned across the snow-covered graveyard where three lonely figures stood beside a tiny coffin. Mama was home nurturing new life, while Papa, Pastor Otto Hansen, and Mama's brother Joe escorted Bernice to her rest. Shivering in the cold, Pastor Hansen read John 14:1. "Let not your heart be troubled." Joe stood beside Papa, quietly grieving. Papa seemed to relive hearing Mama's final instructions given through a dry sob. "Put the woolen socks on Bernice, and don't forget her blanket." Then she had turned to the wall and wept alone, baby Grace sleeping beside her. Pastor Hansen continued, "In my father's house are many mansions." "Yeah, that is true," thought Papa. "I must preach more on heaven. Earth holds such sorrow." He seemed to feel the soft golden hair on his cheeks as he had rocked her. The socks, yeah, he had remembered the woolen socks and the blanket for Mama's sake. Joe's arm reached around Papa's shoulder. "Come, it is time to go." Oh, no, he couldn't go and leave Bernice alone in the wind. He had to rock her in the warm blanket. Pastor Hansen's voice overwhelmed Papa's thoughts. "I am the resurrection and the life. She is alive forevermore." He had heard the same words at another graveside many years ago. The pain of loss was the same, and it never went away. The loneliness of a 9-year-old boy calling across the valley for his mother, who had left his world to join another. "Come," repeated Uncle Joe. "We must go home now. Mama is waiting. Bernice is with Jesus." Like silent shadows, the three walked across the frozen ground as falling snow blanketed the tiny grave. The small flat was warm with light. Bestemor had coffee ready. Mama nursed baby Grace. I helped Bestemor by putting sugar lumps on the table. Papa went to his books and wept softly when he viewed the uneven rows. Mama's young face had quiet peace, for she had dealt with her grief at the throne of grace. God's promises would never fail. She had looked into the hills and found in God a very present help in her time of trouble. Some travel the high road in the hills from peak to peak, where light lingers longer. Some travel in the valleys, where they walk in the darkness of their own shadow, Mama would choose to walk the high road with God. She would walk in the light of His grace. Taking Bestemor's hand, I pointed to the sky and gave my own grief to God. God made an exchange. He took Bernice and gave us grace. Bernice, too, had a call. At the New York City station, we said goodbye to Bestemor and boarded a train to answer the call to the First Norwegian Baptist Church in Winnipeg, Manitoba. At the far end of our trip, Mr. Meyer of the Ellen Street Hotel met us with a hearty, "Velkommen, velkommen," and swooped me up into his big arms with a Norwegian kiss. His mustache, wet with coffee, brushed my face. His warm welcome was a foretaste of things to come. Every Sunday morning, I braced myself for the damp coffee kiss. The gray parsonage loomed like a castle against the blue Canadian sky. After getting my bearings inside the house, I set out to explore the larger new world. By the end of the day, I sat in the lost and found department of the Winnipeg police station. While the policeman's wife fried fish in a black skillet, her husband soaked his feet in a tub of hot water. It had been a long day for all of us. Happily, I crawled up in his lap to answer his probing questions. "Today is my birthday," I proudly announced, "and I'm 5 years old." "No, my daddy doesn't work. He just reads books. Mama sings and tells stories. I live in a big castle. Mr. Meyer has a coffee kiss. Bestemor lives in Brooklyn, New York. I came on a train. Papa had a call. Don't you have a little girl? I'm hungry." The policeman seemed to choke on his words as he told me that his 5-year-old daughter had died. By the time the fish dinner was ready, I had helped the policeman dry his feet and put on soft woolen socks and slippers. At the table, I promptly asked a Norwegian blessing and launched into Papa's theology. "Your little girl is not dead. She is at home in heaven with Bernice. God is taking care of her until you come. Papa says we have to be ready. The greatest verse in the Bible is John 3:16. For God so loved the world that he gave his only begotten Son, that whosoever believeth in him should not perish, but have everlasting life. I'll sing a Norwegian song for you. Mama sings it all the time, and it means that everything can pass away, but God never fails." Mama had taught me well, but she had never served me a fish dinner like this one. Suddenly, "Well, well," boomed the voice of Mr. Meyer. "Here we have the little one." There, in the doorway, stood Papa and another coffee kiss. Reluctantly, I kissed my new friends goodbye and left with a polite, "Thank you for my birthday party." I did not want to disgrace Papa's ministry. Lured by the lumber company's recruiting programs, Scandinavian youth headed to the big woods in search of wealth and adventure. Room and board, pay after 6 months' work, it sounded like the pot of gold at the end of a rainbow. But many staggered back, unable to endure the rigors of the demanding life and the intolerable housing conditions. In bitter despair, with no pay, many knocked at the door of the parsonage on Ellen Street. Mama took them in. She was always ready to sleep another heartbroken wayfarer. A Jewish salesman saved his woolen samples of cloth for Mama's quilts, which became pallets spread across the floor on which we children slept. Mama filled the beds with homeless immigrants and missionaries. I was convinced that heaven was a place where we would have our own beds. For a Norwegian, all hardships are forgotten on 2 days a year, the 17th of May, Norway's Independence Day, and Christmas Eve. Every 17th of May, we marched in Norwegian national dress, red, white, and blue embroidered caps and dresses. The boys wore dark trousers and embroidered shirts and caps. Bands played. Free concerts in the park were followed by Norwegian statesmen pouring forth golden oratory about the glories of the old country, always adding a stern admonition to bring honor to the new land. Everyone shared the hardships, and thus the burdens dwindled. Everyone shared the triumphs, and thus the joys multiplied. Singing the Norwegian national anthem, "Yes, We Love This Land," filled the crowd with memories of the land of the midnight sun and caused them to dedicate themselves afresh to honorable service in the new land. At the end of the festivities, the immigrants returned to their labors with renewed hope for another year. And Christmas Eve. It also brought life to the driest bones. One such night, I will never forget. On the corner next to the parsonage stood the old church. Her spire touched the stars. The warm lights that streamed from the many windows sprinkled the snow with millions of diamonds. The relentless winds of a Canadian winter, just 40 degrees below zero, whipped fantastic patterns on the frost-covered windows. Inside the creaking walls, a large parlor floor supported a huge spruce tree. The star on the top touched the ceiling, and every imaginable homemade decoration trimmed the boughs. Small candles and makeshift candle holders were placed evenly around the huge tree, which stood in the center of the room. Tonight was the greatest night of all the year. My sister Grace, brother Gordon, and new baby sister Doris and I had been scrubbed shiny pink and poured into new white long flannel underwear, an annual gift. The scrubbings were a weekly event. We had that down pat. Papa scrubbed, Mama dried, I, the big sister, poured. This afternoon, we were all promptly put to bed for an afternoon nap. How could anyone nap with so much excitement in the air? But nap we did. With persuasion. Papa, the persuader, stood by the door. How could anyone explain the complete joy and expectancy when our naps were over and the thrill of getting dressed for this night of nights filled our young hearts? Mama had, of course, made all the long underwear. We topped that with starched petticoats and ruffled bloomers. Then finally, we donned her masterpiece, our Christmas dresses. The long white stockings, properly fastened with store-bought garters, and the big, colorful, stiff hair bows, which matched the dresses, provided the perfect finishing touches. Mama, the angel of Christmas, had treadled the old machine through the quiet night hours to prepare our clothes and small gifts. Papa had helped out by walking with the croupy little ones, preaching endless sermons into their ears. But tonight, their work was over. We all were well, and every need had been miraculously supplied through another year. Today, on Christian Classics, we have been reading from the book First We Have Coffee by Margaret Jensen. This book is available through Thomas Nelson Publishers.
0: 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This has been a production of the Bible Broadcasting Network.
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4: With SRN News, I'm Jason Walker. The White House preparing now to mark the anniversary of the 9/11 attacks.
5: Of course, schedules can always change, but for now, media outlets reporting President Trump will attend the 9/11 ceremony marking 25 years since the terrorist attack at the Pentagon. Vice President J.D. Vance scheduled to attend the somber annual reading of the names of those killed in the Twin Towers at Ground Zero. 9/11 this year falls on a Friday, the day after Republicans wrap up a two-day midterm convention in Dallas, which the president is scheduled to be at. After 9/11, President Trump is scheduled to head to Ireland, where he will meet with staff at our U.S. embassy and then attend the Irish Open golf tournament at his golf course there. Laura Winters reporting.
4: A correspondent, Richard Boyd, says new cost of living data is fueling a debate over which states deliver real affordability.
6: The 2025 Cost of Living Index from World Population Review ranks the five most expensive states as Democrat-led, while the lowest-cost states are Republican-led. On average, the data shows living costs roughly 15% lower in red states than blue states. Conservatives say the numbers challenge claims that more Democratic policies will make America more affordable. Richard Boyd reporting.
4: Authorities in Columbia, South Carolina say a young police officer has been shot and killed, another wounded as they responded to a domestic dispute. The suspect also died. Officials say the slain officer was 29 and leaves behind a wife and two small children. One person has died. 15 more are missing or unaccounted for in the flash flooding in the Grand Canyon. National Park Service says the body of a 46-year-old man has been recovered. This is SRN News.
7: And it's time for our unchanging good news from God's Word. This week's is found in Galatians 2:20. I am crucified with Christ, nevertheless I live. Yet not I, but Christ liveth in me. And the life which I now live in the flesh, I live by the faith of the Son of God, who loved me and gave himself for me. Galatians 2:20.
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9: Remember that old Pharisee there when he saw that woman washing his feet? He was a Pharisee and she was a prostitute. But the Lord Jesus said, in the light of heaven, this woman who had many sins and she'd been forgiven much. And the one forgiven much is the one that'll love him much. You know, the measure of your salvation is the measure of your sin. What you think of Christ is what you think of yourself as a sinner. If you are a little sinner, you need a little Savior. But if you see yourself as a hell-doomed sinner, then you're going to need a heaven-bound Savior. May I say, it makes all the difference in the world.
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We shall be determined. We shall be resolute. But in what exactly? In the word of our Lord? In his promises? What will you determine to be today? Loving, kind, patient, a friend, gracious? What will you determine even today?

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what emptiness without the Savior. Mid the sins and sorrows here below, an eternity, how dark without Him. Only night and tears and endless woe. What though I might live without the Savior? When I come to die, how would it be? Oh, to face the valley's gloom without Him. And without Him for all eternity.

Trust in the Lord with all thine heart, and lean not unto thine own understanding. In all thy ways acknowledge him, and he shall direct thy paths. Trust in him, and he will show you the way you need to go.

0: 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Our Bible teacher is Dr. Donald R. Hubbard, and I'm Jeff Apthorpe, your host. Thank you once again for allowing us this privilege to take part in your radio listening schedule. Words of Praise is a ministry that teaches from the Word of God. 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
1: Our practice on Words of Praise is verse-by-verse exposition of some book in the Bible. We're now studying in the book of Acts, this marvelous book which teaches us about the history of the early church, their dangers as well as their blessings. We are now in Acts chapter 24, and may I invite you to open your copy of the New Testament to this portion of Scripture, and we're going to begin reading with verse 25 and read through verse 27. And as he reasoned of righteousness, temperance, and judgment to come, Felix trembled and answered, "Go thy way for this time. When I have a convenient season, I will call for thee." He hoped also that money should have been given him of Paul, that he might loose him. Wherefore he sent for him the oftener and communed with him. But after 2 years, Porcius Festus came into Felix's room. And Felix, willing to show the Jews a pleasure, left Paul bound. The Apostle Paul has been taken captive by the army of Rome. They rescued Paul from a mob scene that took place in the temple courtyard when there were accusations, untrue, which were hurled against Paul. People became incensed and began to beat Paul, and their intent was to kill him. Word of this riot came to Claudius Lysias, the chief commander of the Roman garrison in Jerusalem, who came with his troops to the temple courtyard and rescued Paul from the hands of those who were beating him. Through a series of subsequent events, it became clear to Claudius Lysias that he must send Paul down to Caesarea in order to remove his physical presence from Jerusalem. There had been a threat made upon Paul's life. Paul's sister's son had heard about this threat and had come and had informed this commander, and the commander decided to send Paul to Caesarea as soon as possible. He sent him, with an accompanying letter, to Felix the governor. Ananias, the high priest, along with representatives of the Sanhedrin in Jerusalem, with their orator, their attorney, Tertullus, came and accused Paul before Felix. Paul gave his own defense. After that period of time, Felix's wife, by the name of Drusilla, a Jewess, came, and Felix and Drusilla called for Paul in order that Paul might share with them. According to verse 24, they heard Paul concerning his faith in Jesus Christ. When Paul shared the gospel story, how that God was in Christ reconciling the world unto himself, we read in verse 25 that there were three parts to what Paul had to say. He reasoned of righteousness, that is, how we can have a right standing before God, and Paul surely told Felix that the only way that a man can have right standing before the eternal God is through faith in the finished work of Jesus Christ, God's Son. For God gives to each believing one the righteousness of the Lord Jesus Christ, so that when we stand in God's presence, we do not stand in our own righteousness, for we have none. Rather, we stand in the righteousness of Christ. Paul also told Felix about self-control, called temperance, in verse 25 of Acts chapter 24, and then about judgment to come. Yes, there is a judgment day coming. There is a day in which all who have heard the voice of God will be raised from the dead, some to everlasting life, some to everlasting condemnation. They are not resurrected at the same time. There is quite a long time span between their resurrections. The resurrection of those who have died in Christ, that is, those who are saved, will occur, after which there will be the believer's judgment, called the judgment seat of Christ. Salvation is not the issue at this judgment, but rather what the believer has done for the Lord Jesus Christ with the life that God has given him, and also what the believer could have done but didn't do, along with an investigation of our motives and our attitudes. But there is another judgment. a judgment separated by at least 1,000 years from the judgment seat of Christ. And that judgment is called the Great White Throne. This is the judgment for the unbeliever. Those who have never confessed Jesus Christ as personal Savior, when they stand before Christ in judgment, it is judgment for condemnation. The awful results of that judgment are spelled out in the book of Revelation, chapter 20, verses 11 to 15. For those who stand before Christ at the great white throne of judgment will be consigned for eternity to the lake of fire. Now, when Paul was thundering forth this message before Felix and Drusilla, it is most interesting to observe that this man who had sat in judgment upon many other individuals now discovered that God was sitting in judgment upon him. What was the result? The result was that Felix trembled. According to verse 25, we read, "And as he," that's Paul, "reasoned of righteousness, temperance, and judgment to come, Felix trembled." Was Felix under conviction of the Holy Spirit of God? I do not know. Only God knows the answer to that question. But I do know that there must have been such a penetrating quality to the message that Paul shared that it must have struck home to both the mind as well as to the heart of Felix. But the sad fact is, Felix hardened his heart against God and did not turn to Jesus Christ for salvation. How do we know this? We know it because of the response. We know it because of the words which Felix spoke. Listen. "Felix trembled and answered, 'Go thy way for this time. When I have a convenient season, I will call for thee.'" In my ministry, which now embraces a number of years, there have been a number of times when I have shared the gospel of Jesus Christ with individuals, only to have them say to me, "Not today, perhaps some other time." And yet you and I know, most assuredly we know, that the most important decision in all of life is a decision for Jesus Christ. Surely we must recognize that God has made us in our own image. Surely we must recognize that we were born in sin, and not only were we born in sin with Adam's nature, but we ourselves have sinned against God by our own deliberate choice. The Bible clearly says, "The wages of sin is death." The Bible clearly states that all have sinned and come short of the glory of God. Yes, I am a sinner. You are a sinner. And the most important decision in all of life is, what will we do with Jesus Christ? Those of you who've been listening to these series of broadcasts on Words of Praise know that our earnest desire is to proclaim Jesus Christ, that He died on the cross for our sin, that He arose from the dead, and, thank God, anyone and everyone who will open his heart by faith, repenting of his sin, and trusting Jesus Christ to be his full and sufficient ground for salvation will be saved. The Bible says, "For God so loved the world that He gave His only begotten Son, that whosoever believeth in Him should not perish but have everlasting life." When Paul was in jail in Philippi, the Philippian jailer said to him, "What must I do to be saved?" And the apostle answered, "Believe in the Lord Jesus Christ, and thou shalt be saved and thy house." Oh, do not turn away from my Savior. Do not say, "I will wait for another time." Felix said, "Go thy way for this time. When I have a convenient season, I will call for thee." Tell me, when will that convenient season be? For multitudes of people who heard the gospel but who turned away from Jesus Christ, their convenient season never came. You see, the time that God has given us in order to make our decision for Christ is now, today, this very moment. for you and I do not know what the future brings. Surely, living in this high-pressured society, which is ours today, teaches us that there is the uncertainty of life. Far be it from me to be an alarmist, and yet I am a realist. Too many times have I received messages of the unexpected passing of certain individuals whom I knew had not trusted Christ, but who were waiting for that elusive time called a more convenient season. Tell me, will it ever be more convenient than it is just now? Oh, how many excuses that we give for not trusting Jesus Christ. But if we will just look at these excuses one by one, we find that they pale into insignificance. When you consider the eternity that is coming, the heaven to gain, the hell to shun, the Jesus who died, and the Christ who calls us, and who extends to us the invitation to trust in Him. Tell me, my friend, if Jesus Christ were seated next to you there in your hospital room, or there in your kitchen where you're listening to this broadcast, or in your living room, or there in the automobile, or your classroom, wherever you might be, if Jesus Christ were sitting there in His physical presence, and if He were to look into your eyes and say to you, "Tell me, what will you do with me and my claims and my desire that you be my child? Will you open your heart and receive me today? Tell me, what would your answer be to the Lord Jesus Christ?" Well, He is there. He is there by the Spirit of God. No, you cannot see Him with your physical eyes, but the claim is being pressed upon your heart. The invitation is being extended to you. This is your convenient season. Do not do what Felix did. He allowed it to pass by. Oh, may God grant that you will seize your convenient season now, today, this very moment, and receive Jesus Christ as Savior, and be born again. My Father, I pray that today many will come to saving faith in Jesus Christ and be born again. For this I pray in Jesus' name. Amen.
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So until our paths cross again, I'm Bennett Roberts, and God bless.

Happy Monday morning, my friend. This is BBN, the Bible Broadcasting Network. Ed Phillips here in the BBN studio. Glad to be here, and I'm so glad you're there.

Yes, Lord, this morning we pray Psalm 143, verse 8. Cause me to hear thy loving kindness in the morning, for in thee do I trust. Cause me to know the way wherein I should walk, for I lift up my soul unto thee. O Lord, cause us to hear you clearly this morning, hear your loving kindness, hear what you have to say to us today and every day, because we trust in you. And Lord, you are perfect, you are all wise, and you show us how we should walk each and every day. We thank you, Lord. You are wisdom. And Lord, we lift up our souls to you, our minds to you, our hearts to you, all we are, all we have. Lord, we lift up to you this day. In Jesus' name, amen.

Good morning. You've got the Bible Broadcasting Network on your radio, BBN. All right, you're probably wondering, you're asking yourself, what coffee am I drinking this morning? Well, it's not Sumatra, not French roast, something a little different, not too much different, but it is different. It's just a simple house blend. Now, I won't name the brand because we are non-commercial, but I will say that it is a house blend. It's a bold coffee, but just simply a house blend. Pretty good. A little different, but pretty good. So I'm enjoying that. I hope you're enjoying your coffee or your cup of tea. Are you getting ready for your day? I hope that's going well. Maybe you're already ready. If so, good for you. Lots of good Christian music for you. Good Christian music, Bible teaching, and it's all right here. The name of this song is called Knowing Christ.

0: Where does true knowledge come from? The answer next on today's Creation Moment. And now, here's our Creation Moments host, Ian Taylor.
1: Americans lead the industrialized world in belief in creationism and a literal Bible. A recent study by a University of Cincinnati compares American belief in recent creation and the truth of the Bible with beliefs in other countries. The study found that 45% of Americans believe that God created the world less than 10,000 years ago. Another 40% tried to mix God and evolution. Only 10% believe in atheistic evolution. In comparison, only 7% of the citizens of Great Britain take the Genesis account of creation literally. Surveys of people in Norway, Russia, and the Netherlands produced similar results to Great Britain. Interestingly, 5% of the physical scientists polled in the United States believe the account of creation as taught in the Bible. The study concluded that America is losing its scientific competitiveness because so many Americans believe in creation and the truth of the Bible. But scientific progress has come about because, historically, scientists believe that we lived in an ordered creation which follows the rules imposed on it by a creator. They saw science as the discovery of God's order. Isaac Newton wrote more Bible commentaries than he did scientific books. Taking the Bible literally, he concluded that the earth was less than 7,000 years old. Other examples from history could be multiplied. But the lesson of human history is that true scientific progress is possible only when man first recognizes that all knowledge and wisdom comes from our Creator God through the scriptures that he has given us.
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Investing in people. Walter Henriksen has a few things to say about that from his devotional Thoughts from the Diary of a Desperate Man. He says everyone invests his life in something by virtue of his living. No moment

People are important. People last forever. Things, on the other hand, have no intrinsic value. A beautiful cup may have utilitarian value in that it helps in getting drink to your mouth, but it is temporal and will not endure the consummation of the age. Now, this does not mean that you should misuse temporal resources. Quite the contrary. God will hold you accountable, in part, for how you steward these resources. But as Christ's obedient servant, use things to invest in people. An axiom of Scripture is, steward the temporal, give your life in exchange for the eternal. Keep the value of your possessions in proper perspective. They are resources given by God to assist you in investing in the fruit that remains. This best prepares you for an eternity with Him. So, what does your investment portfolio reveal about your belief?

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1: Do you worship God? Maybe you're thinking, not me, there isn't any God. Well, how do you know that? Have you really looked for him, or did you hear one of your college professors simply say, there is no God?
2: Hearing God's voice and heeding it is vital.

title for growing in Christ. Through Scripture, God speaks, and He wants us to listen and to learn and to lean on Him in our walk with Him. This is Glad Tidings with your Bible teacher, Dr. J. Allen Blair, and I'm Ed Phillips. After we listen to some music, let's open our spiritual ears and hear what God wants to say to us today through His holy word, the Bible.

0: Every once in a while, I meet someone who declares himself to be an atheist. God's appraisal of an atheist is found in Psalm 53, verse 1, where he says, "The fool hath said in his heart, there is no God." Now, you see, God calls the atheist a fool. That's pretty strong language, isn't it? Well, I'm willing to go along with what God says, because if a person doesn't believe in a creator, he must be blind to everything around him. It is not possible to look in any direction without seeing the handiwork of our great God. Creation doesn't simply happen. The story is told of an atheist who met a friend on the street and stopped to talk. After conversing a few minutes, one of them looked at his watch to get the time. The friend of the atheist remarked that he had a very wonderful and valuable watch. He said, "I never have to touch it in any way. It keeps excellent time." The atheist asked, "What make is it?" "Oh, no make at all," said his friend. "Well, what company manufactured it?" asked the atheist. "Why, no company." "Well, then how did it get made?" "Oh," he said, "it wasn't made, it just happened." Said the atheist, "You're being unreasonable. There is no sense to what you're saying." Said the friend, "Are you telling me that my watch, which is so wonderfully made and so beautifully designed, is absolute proof that there had to be a designer and someone execute that design?" "Certainly," said the atheist. "At the same time, you boast that you don't believe in a personal God, that this remarkable world in which we live just happened without a mind, without a designer. This is unreasonable." "Well, it surely is. Things just don't happen. You know that, and I know that. This is definitely true in the universe in which we live. Get hold of the truth of John's Gospel, chapter 1, verse 3. God says, all things were made by him, and without him was not anything made that was made. Now, put alongside of that Colossians 1, verses 16 and 17. For by him were all things created that are in heaven and that are in earth, visible and invisible, whether they be thrones or dominions or principalities or powers, all things were created by him and for him. And he is before all things, and by him all things consist. Don't overlook these truths of the Scriptures. If you have any doubts about a living God who created the world and all that is in it, search the Scriptures and use your intelligence to consider all the wonders of nature that surround you. People ask the question, "If there is a God, why don't we see him?" Well, that's his business, not ours. Are you one of those individuals who says, "If I could see God, I would believe in him"? Well, I guarantee you, if that's the case, you will never believe in him, because God the Father cannot be seen by man. Being the sovereign creator of the universe and everything in it, he has the right to set his own standards, which he has done. I recall reading about the atheist who said to a Quaker, "Have you ever seen God? Have you ever felt God? Have you ever smelled God? And you say you have a God." Well, after a long pause, the Quaker replied, "Hast thou ever seen thy brains? Hast thou ever felt thy brains? Hast thou ever smelled thy brains? And thou sayest thou hast brains." Well, you may be wondering how I know there is a God. There is absolutely no doubt in my mind. When I take time to pray to God every morning and evening and many times during the day, do you think he hears me? Why, of course he does. How do I know that? Because of the hundreds and hundreds of answers to prayer I have experienced. God is a miracle-working God. There are no limits to what he can do other than the limits our lack of faith puts on him. He is sovereign in every sense of the word. We are weak, but he is strong. As we consider the remarkable advances of technology in our modern society, it is simply amazing. When I think of some of the equipment we have in our radio studio, which I never imagined could be a possibility when I started out broadcasting many years ago, it simply astounds me. Well, let me ask, what could you compare with the faculties in the human body? No machine has ever been constructed that is as efficient as man himself. Where could we find a pump as perfect as the human heart? If we treat it right, it stays on the job for more than 600,000 hours, making 4,320 strokes while pumping 15 gallons an hour. What could compare to our nervous system? There is no radio as efficient as the voice in the human ear, no camera as perfect as the human eye, no ventilating plant as wonderful as the nose, lungs, and skin, and no electrical switchboard can compare with the spinal cord. All this evidence of God's creation cannot be ignored. God is there. He is there for you to be your friend and your helper. Don't ignore him. Don't think you can live without him. If you do, you will miss much that many of us are enjoying because we have trusted in Jesus Christ, God's Son, as our Savior and Lord. Face the facts, analyze them, search the scriptures, get into God's word, see what took place thousands of years ago and read about what has taken place ever since as God rules the universe. Many of us have been blessed by C.S. Lewis's books. You may know he was an atheist before he believed on Christ. He rejected the idea of a divine being because of all the injustice in the world. But after a while, he asked himself where he had gotten the idea of justice in the first place. Then he had a problem. He writes, quote, "Man doesn't call a line crooked unless he has some idea of a straight line. What was I comparing this universe with when I called it unjust?" The end of the quote. You see, Lewis realized that his case for atheism was too simple. Injustice in the world, in fact, pointed to a God who himself set the standard of justice. Someone has asked the question wisely, how can we know what is evil if we deny God who is good? That's why I'm beseeching you to do some looking around. Don't be blind to the created world in which you live. God is there. He is every place you are and much more. He is not an unknown God. He is known very well by millions of people in the world. How did they get to know him? Through his Son, Jesus Christ, who came into the world not to call the righteous to repentance, but sinners. And not only that, he came to die for the sins of everyone, which includes you and me. He went to Calvary, not for his own sins, because he didn't have any. He went to Calvary for our sins. But unless we are willing to humble ourselves and say, God, I know I'm a sinner. I realize that Jesus Christ died for my sins, and right now I invite him to become my Savior and Lord, we shall never be saved and discover the joy and peace that comes into a life that trusts in the living Christ. If you have doubts about the existence of God or Jesus, his Son, cast them aside. Take a step of faith right now and tell God that you're ready to do business with him. I guarantee you, he will do business with you. Blessed God, I thank you that we can communicate with you, and I praise you that in many, many ways you communicate with us. It is my prayer today that some who have not come to the realization of a personal God will come to know you by trusting Christ and receiving him as their very own Lord and Master. I ask this in his blessed name. Amen.
1: Scripture says in John chapter 10 that followers of Jesus, his sheep, hear his voice and follow him as obedient disciples. Knowing and hearing God's voice through Scripture is absolutely necessary for growing in Christ-likeness. My friend, are you growing in Jesus as you're gaining insight and inspiration from Dr. Blair's Bible teaching? 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Our mailing address is BBN, Post Office Box 7300, Charlotte, North Carolina, 28241. 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

0: To God be the glory, my friend. 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
1: I wanted to say what a blessing BBN has been to me over the last 32 years. I discovered BBN during my freshman year of college in Gainesville, Florida. Then, thankfully, my next two stops in Charlottesville, Virginia, and now Dothan, Alabama, had stations as well. My family has been truly blessed by your faithful ministry. Thank you very, very much.

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Another hour of God-honoring music and Bible teaching is on your radio on the Bible Broadcasting Network. Good morning, Ed Phillips here in the BBN studio on this very last day of August 2026.

How about some encouragement from God's word right now? Does that sound good? John chapter 8, verse 12. Jesus is speaking. He says, I am the light of the world. He that followeth me shall not walk in darkness, but shall have the light of life. I'll repeat that. Jesus says, I am the light of the world. He that followeth me shall not walk in darkness, but shall have the light of life.

This week's category for the BBM Bible Quiz is a verse for each day. Now, I've seen this category come up every now and then, and I'm sure you have too, so you probably know how it works. But if you don't, you'll find out in just a moment. But first, here's Friday's question. From which gospel account do we find this verse? Now, in the place where he was crucified, there was a garden, and in the garden a new sepulchre, wherein was never man yet laid. Which gospel account is that in? Matthew, Mark, Luke, or John? Well, it's in John. John chapter 19, verse 41. Okay, now, a verse for each day. How does it work? Well, today is August 31st, 8th month, 31st day. So, where in the scriptures do you find this chapter 8, verse 31? What shall we then say to these things? If God be for us, who can be against us? Where do you find that? Chapter 8, verse 31, which book? What shall we say to these things? If God be for us, who can be against us? You know right offhand, or do you need to do a little research? Remember now, it's a chapter 8, verse 31 passage. What book of the Bible? What shall we then say to these things? If God be for us, who can be against us? That is your question. That's your homework for today's BBM Bible Quiz.

0: heard from outside of the universe, wanting to hear some word from God that might make sense of life. He stood before the picture and shouted, "Speak to me!" Dead silence. And he said that was the motivation of his movie, Silence. When it comes to hearing a word from God, there is nothing but dead calm. Well, let me ask you something. Has God spoken? If God has not spoken, if God is silent, then certain conclusions follow. First of all, we must be silent regarding morality and religion because we have no fixed point by which to judge morality and religion. We are, as I mentioned in a previous message, like those ants on the Rembrandt painting that notice the canvas and the roughness of the canvas and the change of the colors, but we cannot make sense of the whole picture. There's a second conclusion we must be led to, and that is that our quest for justice, the desire that we have, the cry within our hearts that justice might be brought to the world, will forever go unanswered, because if God is not personal, all the injustices in the world will never be rectified. I have a Jewish friend who's an atheist. I said to him on one occasion, "Are you not disturbed by your belief that Hitler is going to have gotten by with what he did and that there will never be an accounting for the Holocaust?" He admitted that that was disturbing. But if God is impersonal, there will be no justice. I know that in Eastern religions, the problem of justice is relegated to karma, but karma is a cruel, impersonal law. In karma, there is no grace, and the untouchables of India are untouchable and despised simply because it is believed that they committed some sins in a former life in which they are now in this life receiving their retribution, and even compassion should be ruled out toward them because that would upset this delicate system called karma, hopelessly, viciously cruel. There's a third conclusion, and that is that the great desire that we have in our hearts, the great desire for the ultimate, must ultimately go unfulfilled, because then we do not know what God is like, and we can only speculate, and we are cast back on our own intuitions and our own ideas, never being able to see our way regard to eternal issues. Now the question is, has God spoken? Christianity asserts that God has spoken clearly and he has not stuttered. He has spoken to man. Now let us be very clear in saying that the moment we say that God speaks, that differentiates Christianity from all the pantheism of the East, all the Eastern religions, because the East does not believe that God speaks. You say, well, that's not true. Look at all the gurus, look at all the prophets, look at all the teachers. But remember that those prophets and teachers are basically only reflecting on their own experience of the ultimate, the impersonal ultimate. They are trying to speak the unspeakable and know what they believe to be essentially unknowable. Because the Eastern gods always cast man upon himself, and it is within human beings that we find all of these supposed insights. God, or the gods of the East, do not speak. You say, well, what about Islam? It's a monotheistic religion. They believe in one God. There is but one God, and Muhammad is his prophet. Yes, the Muslims believe that God is capable of speaking and that God has spoken through Muhammad. But Christianity is far different from that. Christianity says that not only does God speak through prophets, but also that in his final revelation, God actually personally has come to speak. It is not just that he has sent a messenger, but that he himself has become the messenger. God was in Christ reconciling the world unto himself. The East does not have a savior. The Muslim faith does not have a savior. They have only a prophet. Only Christianity says that God has come. He has spoken and he has acted. Look at what your Bible says in Hebrews chapter 1. That's a passage that you may take a moment to turn to, and I will be quoting many passages today and turning only to few. But notice what the text says about God's speech in these last days. Hebrews chapter 1. God, after he spoke long ago to the fathers in the prophets in many portions and in many different ways, sometimes through dreams and visions and what have you in the Old Testament, in these last days he has spoken to us in his Son, whom he appointed heir of all things, through whom also he made the world. And then it goes on to describe the beauty and the godhood, the deity of Christ. In these last days, God has spoken to us through his Son. There has been an explosion of revelation. God has come. He has spoken with clarity in a human language. Now, in light of the fact that God has come and spoken, what has he said? Well, first of all, of course, we need to be reminded of Christ's claims to deity, his claims to deity. Take your Bible again and turn to John chapter 8, the Gospel of John chapter 8, where Jesus Christ is being confronted by the people of his day who were very impatient with his theology. And you'll remember that Jesus is speaking, and the Jews are saying to him in verse 52, "Now we know that you have a demon," because Christ has said that before Abraham existed, or rather that Abraham wanted to see his day and he saw it and was glad, "and the prophets also, and you say that if anyone keeps my word, he shall never taste of death." They were saying, nobody can speak these words. Nobody has ever said such astounding things as you are saying. And then Jesus goes on to say, verse 56, "Your father Abraham rejoiced to see my day and saw it and was glad." And the Jews said to him, "Are you not yet 50 years old? You aren't 50 years old, and you have seen Abraham." And Jesus said to them, "Truly, truly, I say to you, before Abraham was, I am." They understood Exodus chapter 3, verse 14, where God says, "I am the I am." And that's why the very next verse says they took up stones to stone him, because they knew he had made a claim to be God, a very God. He claimed to be Jehovah. Think with me about Jesus Christ standing before the high priest, and the high priest says to him in the 14th chapter of the Gospel of Mark, "Are you the Son of the Blessed? Are you the Christ, the Son of the Blessed?" And Jesus said, "I am. I am." And from now on, he said, "You will see the Son of Man in heaven, and eventually you will see the Son of Man coming in the clouds of heaven with great glory. I am." To the paralytic, he says, "Thy sins be forgiven thee." That which could only be had in the temple was now offered out on the street by Christ, who was saying to people, "I have the power to forgive sins." The deity of Christ. Furthermore, he says that the Father judges no one, but has committed all judgment to the Son. And Jesus claimed that the eternal destiny of every man and every woman on planet Earth would be determined by their relationship with him. Little wonder the Jews understood that he was claiming to be God. Do you understand now the difference between Christianity and all the other options out there? All the other options, all the other leaders are on the playing field, and suddenly we say, "Let the one who is God, a very God, stand up." And all the other religious leaders of the world disappear. There is no competition. Only one remains standing: Christ. Now, you understand, of course, that other religions have to do something with this doctrine. Either they need to reinterpret it as the New Agers have done and say that all of us are Christ's, and that's what Jesus meant, he was God, and that we are God too. You have to believe that absurdity. and we will be discussing that very briefly in the next message in this series. Or what you need to do is to say, as Schweitzer did, that he was a lunatic, that he was insane making such claims. Or else you have to simply ignore it, simply deny it, and go on. Look at what I picked up at the Parliament of World Religions. This is distributed by the Muslim faith. It was written for the Parliament, it was available to all of us. It talks about the fact that in the Quran there is a Dajjal, which is a great tribulation. So much so that a Muslim is taught to pray to God in his 5 daily prayers to be saved from being afflicted with the tribulations of this Dajjal. There is no tribulation greater than that of the Dajjal from the creation of Adam until the day of resurrection. But nevertheless, the Holy Quran speaks of another great tribulation, a tribulation that is even greater. Get this? It is the tribulation in the form of the Christian doctrine relating to the divinity of Christ. It denounces this doctrine in the strongest terms as the greatest of all tribulations for humanity. The heavens may almost be rent, and the earth cleave asunder, and the mountains fall to pieces, to say that Christ is actually the Son of God.
1: My friend, I want you to think about what you have just heard. We here at Running to Win are deeply committed to the divinity of Jesus Christ and proclaiming the gospel around the world. 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I believe that this book will be a blessing to all who read it.
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Here's a great quote for you from Christmas Evans. Yes, that's the name of the individual, Christmas Evans. I'm not making this up. The quote is fantastic. Listen, faith is not a sense, nor sight, nor reason, but simply taking God at his word. I'll repeat that. Faith is not a sense, nor sight, nor reason, but simply taking God at his word. Now that goes along very, very well with Hebrews chapter 11, verse 1. The writer says, now faith is the substance of things hoped for, the evidence of things not seen.

We're bringing you the good news of God's love, and we're doing it 24 hours a day. 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
1: That's RN News. I'm Rich Thomason in Washington. The United Arab Emirates Air Force says it has downed an Iranian drone over its territorial waters. Today's action comes after the U.S. and Iran exchanged fire for the first time in a month.
2: The U.S. said it carried out a limited, precise action to protect trade and shipping after Iranian forces were observed getting ready to launch rockets with sea mines into the Strait of Hormuz. The U.S. military had said it completed demining the waterway last week. Iranian media reported sounds of explosions near Larak Island, and Iran's Revolutionary Guard said several of its fighters and civilians were killed and injured. The guards vowed a response and punishment. Overnight, Jordan's armed forces said 8 Iranian missiles were intercepted in its airspace.
1: The BBC's Yolande Nell in Jerusalem. The death toll from flooding along the Nepal-Tibet border has topped 900, with an estimated 4,700 people at least still missing.
3: My wife is missing, and I'm not able to find her.
4: That's Sanjeev Rai, who flew from Boston to find his wife, Jawani Jyoti, in Nepal on a pilgrimage.
3: I don't know whether she's alive or she's not.
4: Rescue and recovery difficult, roads inaccessible after a glacier gave way, sending water, mud and rocks down a mountain Wednesday, wiping out a village. Nepal Foreign Secretary Amrit Bahadur Rai.
5: Our immediate national priority remains clear: to save lives, locate missing persons, rescue them, and provide urgent relief to survivors.
4: I'm Julie Walker.
1: More than a dozen people are missing, with one death confirmed following a flash flood in the Grand Canyon, happened along Bright Angel Creek. Sudden wall of water washing away everything in its path, bridges, trails, cabins, and tragically, people. The Dow futures down 73 points. NASDAQ futures are off 27. This is SRN News.
6: Good news from God's Word to memorize this week is from Galatians 2, verse 20. I am crucified with Christ. Nevertheless I live, yet not I, but Christ liveth in me. And the life which I now live in the flesh, I live by the faith of the Son of God, who loved me and gave himself for me.
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8: Renaissance artist Albrecht Dürer became famous for his talent at age 20. The art critics of his day called him the greatest mind that ever expressed itself in line. As his fame spread, influential people tried to hire him with promises of luxury and ease. Even other acclaimed artists, such as Giovanni Bellini and Raphael, revered his work. In what experts considered to be his best self-portrait, Dürer mingled his physical characteristics with what he thought Jesus might have looked like. He painted himself with long, wavy hair, a beard, and eyes that seemed to convey a sense of divine purpose. While many assume this was the artist's prideful opinion of himself, others who knew him believed Dürer wanted to live a life that would allow people to see Jesus in him. If we truly know Christ, this is our desire as well. Believing in him and accepting his death and resurrection as the basis for our relationship with God means we should now live for Jesus, not for ourselves. We live for him, and he lives in us and works through us. The Apostle Paul said this about his spiritual transformation: I no longer live, but Christ lives in me. May the glory of Christ shine through our lives today so that the world sees him in us. Today's encouragement was provided by Our Daily Bread Ministries.

What is sanctification? I'm sure you know what it is, right? It's growing in the grace and knowledge of our Lord and Savior, Jesus Christ, growing in Him more and more each day. It has its dips, it has its valleys, it has its plateaus. It's not one straight upward line.

but it does trend upward even with the dips and the valleys and the plateaus. Sanctification, what is it? May Christ be seen in me. Is that your prayer today? Is that my prayer today? May Christ be seen in me. And what I do and what I say, how I carry myself, that's sanctification.

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1: I have a very special quote here from A.W. Tozier, a great preacher of the past years. So we have arranged anomaly of orthodoxy in creed and heterodoxy in practice. The striped candy techniques has been fully integrated into our present religious thinking. That is, simply taken for granted. Its victims never dreamed that it's not part of the teachings of Christ and his apostles. Any objection to this carrying on of this present golden calf Christianity is met with a triumph reply, but we're winning them. And winning them to what? True discipleship, to cross-carrying, to self-denial, to separation from the world, to the crucifixion of the flesh, to holy living, to nobility of character, to despising of the world's treasures, to hard self-discipline, to love for God, to total commitment to Christ. Of course, the answer to all these questions is no. We are paying a frightful price to our religious boredom, and that's an expense of the world's mortal perils. A quote from A.W. Tozier. You know, the whole concept today is we're getting a crowd, but we're not getting them in Christ. We're sharing a message, but it's not a message of the gospel. It's not a biblical truth, because we're trying to get people to

feel good about themselves, have a good self-image, be comfortable where you're at, adjust to the society around you. Well, you know what? I don't find it scripturally. It says, be a good soldier of Jesus Christ. Those are battle words. Those are putting on armors and soldiers in warfare. And you know at BBN? We want our hearts to be tender toward the gospel and toward evangelism, always, every day. We're not here to entertain. We're here to edify. And we're here to encourage you to go out to evangelize.

0: take a minute from your busy schedule and meditate with me over a great spiritual truth. Most of us are familiar with the term homicide, the murder of another human being. But homicide is a catch-all term for various forms of murder. For example, genocide is the systematic killing of a whole group of people. Hitler tried to exterminate the Jewish nation during World War II. Another kind of homicide is feticide. This is the killing of a fetus in abortion. Until 1973, this was also legally called murder in America, and is still called murder by Almighty God. Feticide is Satan's attack to destroy the home and the future of America. It's brutal, it's callous, it's cruel, and it's criminal, in spite of what secular courts may say. Just as Satan used Nazi dupes to try to destroy God's people, the Jews, even so today he is using ignorant, ungodly people to destroy God's heritage, unborn children. Psalm 127 and verse 3 says, "Lo, children are a heritage of the Lord, and the fruit of the womb is his reward." God gives children as an inheritance, a reward. They are very special and very precious in God's sight. To destroy unborn children is to despise God's gift. Often people attempt to salve their consciences by playing word games. They try to say that a fetus is not an unborn child, that it's merely an embryo or an egg. But it's much more than this. It's a human being. It's a soul. It's a precious child. We live in strange times where turtles and eagles have more rights than children. The most dangerous place to be in America today is in the womb. How can mothers kill their unborn? They're deceived by Satan. Feticide is the number one crime committed in America today. It might not get punished in America today, but it will when Christ comes to rule. This is Brian Nelson closing with a word from the Psalms. Selah, meditate on this.
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circumstances, he wants to change our hearts. Isn't that true? Before God changes our circumstances, he wants to change our hearts. Good words there from Dr. Warren Wiersbe.

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1: I don't know who said it first, but I've always smiled at the statement that when God shuts a door, he opens a window. Now, the window for David was the opportunity to prepare. He won't be able to dig one footing. He's not going to hammer one nail. He'll never hang one door. By the time you get to 1 Chronicles and David's speech, where he hands over the blueprints to Solomon, and he announces to the nation all that he's prepared, how he spent the remainder of his life getting ready for this, you would expect to find the shell of an angry old man, but you don't.

0: Welcome to Wisdom for the Heart. Today, Stephen Davey concludes a message he began in our previous broadcast. It's from our series called The Singer. The lesson is called When the Answer is No. King David wanted to build a magnificent temple for God, but God told him to step aside and let his son do it instead. Today, Stephen will review what we've seen so far. Then he walks us through five ways to respond to God when his answer to our dreams is no. Has that ever happened to you? Well, if so, you'll be encouraged and you'll be challenged today.
1: God effectively tells Nathan to go and tell David that he doesn't need a house, and the house that will be built, the temple, won't be built by his hand. In fact, if you look down at verse 12, I read it quickly. David is informed by Nathan that when he lies down with his fathers, that is, when he dies, his descendant will build that temple.

that house. Now, in a parallel passage in 2 Chronicles 17, it reads even more clearly, the word of God came to Nathan saying, go and tell David, my servant, thus says the Lord, you shall not build a house for me to dwell in. David, it won't be you, it will be your son, Solomon. Now, before you rush ahead and say, well, yeah, that's great, kept in the, you know, stayed in the family, that'd be wonderful. No, no, no. Keep in mind, David has no ulterior motive here. He has no selfish ambition here. He has no desire to make a name for himself. He's not going to write his name over the front door. He wants to exalt the name of God. Can you imagine wanting to exalt the name of God, wanting to do something glorious for God, have no ulterior motive, have no selfish ambition? God, I want to do this for you. And God says, no. We're given a little further clarification in the Chronicles that since David spent most of his life at war, God wanted a man of peace to build the temple. And Solomon, whose name is a derivative of Shalom, will be that man of peace. It isn't a matter of David's heart being wrong. It's a matter where God simply said, no. Now pause for a moment with the difficulty of this in mind for Nathan himself. Imagine a prophet having to do an about-face within 12 hours. That wouldn't have been easy. David is going to have another appointment the next morning with Nathan, and Nathan is going to have to effectively say, look, David, I got so excited, and I know it's your passion and your desire, and it sounded great, and wouldn't that be wonderful that I said, you know, God would be pleased for you. Go for it. God came to me and said, oh, yeah, he'll be pleased with the building of his temple, but that can be such a discouraging word, can it? Makes you just want to cry. You had planned to go to college or graduate school, but you had made plans to get married, but you were told that you were the person for that job, but you had planned on having lots of children, but you had planned on not having any more children, but that little conjunction can change everything, can't it? In fact, when you're talking to someone, what comes after they say but is what really matters. So tune in. Your child's elementary school teacher calls you and says, we really love having a little tornado in the classroom with us, but a client calls up and says, we've enjoyed doing business with you for years, but maybe you fellas had a girlfriend call you at some point and say, you know, you're a really nice guy and I really like spending time with you, but you know what that means? It means you are now free to move about the country. That's what that means. I'm convinced David was unable to sleep. He was excited. He was dreaming, planning the things he would do for the glory of God. And God said, oh, but I have something else in mind. You know, it strikes me that when we're told that David had a heart after God, a heart after God's own heart, that's such a big statement, isn't it? You can't attack that in one lesson. A mark of having a heart after God is probably nowhere more revealed than in how someone responds when God's heart says no. Let's go through these next few verses quickly, and let me give you five summary words revealed in David's attitude and action. We'll call it five ways to respond when God says no, all right? Here we go. Number one, the first way to respond is with humility. Look at verse 18. Then King David went in and sat before the Lord and said, who am I, O Lord God, and what is my house that you have brought me thus far? He doesn't go into God's presence and I got a laundry list of why I'm the man for the job. Why in the world wouldn't you let me do that without any argument, without any protest? David is literally at his best here when he goes into that skin-covered tabernacle and offers up this self-deprecating, self-renunciating, self-denying testimony. Who am I anyway?
to have received what you've given me already. What do I even have now that isn't a result of your goodness? In other words, dream or no dreams, I am a blessed person, David says. When God says no, respond with humility. Secondly, respond with gratitude. Look at verse 19, and yet this was a small thing in your eyes, O Lord God. You've spoken also of your servant's house for a great while to come, and you can insert, and that was a surprise. What you're doing for me, Lord. He's choosing to focus on what God is going to do rather than what God has chosen not to do. And gratitude comes when we're willing to view the will of God in a longer term rather than a shorter term. God has something else in mind. In fact, have you ever thought about the fact implied in God's response to David through Nathan that had God allowed David to begin building the temple 20 years earlier when he wanted to, David would more than likely have made it out of cedar. God didn't want it out of cedar. He wanted it out of stone and gold and silver. I read recently about a man who had heard God say no, and then God's design was a yes in a different way. It would involve surprise and disappointment. He and his wife had dedicated their lives to vocational ministry. They were going to Africa to reach an unreached tribe, and they raised all their support. They made it to the field. And in the middle of their first term, his wife came down with a serious disease which caused them to have to leave the field and come back to the United States. In order to make a living, he joined his father in his dentistry practice. It was the last thing he wanted to do. They needed to eat. He also had the idea, just from understanding a need within the congregation. He was part of a denomination that observed the Lord's table every time they gathered. And grape juice didn't have a very long shelf life before it would begin to ferment. So he began to experiment. He experimented with pasteurization so that he could provide unfermented grape juice for their communion. He figured it out. The young man who'd been a missionary, his dream had been dashed along with his wife. His name was Thomas Welch. He went on to produce, quote, unfermented sacramental wine for church. But it caught on. And to this day, in fact, within 10 years, it was selling around the world along with Welch grape jelly. He would go on to give hundreds of thousands of dollars to the gospel enterprises. God said no to that and a yes to this. Maybe you can't teach, but you can pray. Maybe you can't go, but you can support. Maybe you can't sing, but you can organize. Maybe you can't run that particular race, but you can provide the shoes for the people who can. God says no to that and yes to this. Well, after planning and organizing for 20 years, this temple is going to be absolutely breathtaking. And you hear 20 years earlier, nothing but gratitude in David's voice as God will begin to unfold an entirely different plan for his life. Respond with humility and gratitude. Thirdly, respond with surrender. These aren't easy words, by the way. These are daily challenges. Respond with surrender. If you look at verse 20, David says, and again, what more can David say to you? For you know your servant, O Lord God. In other words, I'm your servant. What more can I say? I belong to you, and that's good enough. Isn't it interesting that in verse 18, he asks, who am I? And in verse 20, he says, I am your servant, which provides an interesting principle of surrender and security. It's not so much who you are, but whose you are on your timing. Surrendering, and here's, I think, the tough part. Surrendering to the plan of God means you are surrendering to the pace of God as he directs your steps. And that pace never fits ours.
And it's never been easy. I can remember years ago driving our twin sons to kindergarten a couple of mornings a week and give Marcia a break. And we carpooled with another family. They had a son as well, all in kindergarten. I used to drive and just, they'd be in the back and I just listened to their conversations. It's one sermon illustration after another. I loved it. For several weeks, I got to tell you, they talked about the latest rage in kindergarten. I mean, the latest thing, the big thing, and the latest rage just so happened to be loose teeth. That was the talk. That was the talk. They knew everybody in class who had a loose tooth by name. And if they lost that tooth, they'd come in the next morning, and that would be that'd be show and tell. Look, Trace, right there. In fact, after first hour, I have three kids that come up and give me a hug. And the one that came up, it was, look at this tooth, Pastor, it's loose, and I could wiggle it. I mean, this is just the badge of growing up, right? It's funny, Marcia and I had, you know, a little trouble with our twins. Actually, we had a lot of trouble with our twins, but we had a little trouble with this problem. They were born on the same day, and they thought in their minds that everything then should happen at the same time. It just didn't happen that way. I can remember one of my boys announced his tooth was loose, and his brother, our twin son, immediately reached for his, and it was not loose. It was panic time. In fact, all night long, he worked on that tooth. And he came down at breakfast and announced, it's loose. And it was. He'd succeeded. Well, one particular Friday afternoon, we're riding along with that little boy, the three of them. And that little boy announced there was a girl in kindergarten that had two loose teeth at the same time. Oh, my goodness. How good could life be? He knew her name. And then one of our sons just said, that never happens to me. And he said, why does everybody have loose teeth except me? I had to pull over and do emergency counseling right there on the side of the road. I couldn't help but think that we really don't get far past that, do we? The only thing that changes is the object of our discontent. It isn't loose teeth. It's something else. It's things that we can't hammer down. It's what we'd like to purchase but can't. It's a home, it's a career, it's a relationship. David, in a sense, is echoing the attitude of Paul, who writes, I have learned in whatever situation I am in to be content. Philippians 4:11. Wow. Whether rich or poor, he goes on to explain, whether appreciated or unappreciated, you know, whether in need or in abundance, whether I got a loose tooth or none of mine are loose, whatever. You say, wow, I just wish I had that gift of contentment. It's not a gift. Paul said, I have learned. That kind of learning takes place in a classroom with curriculum more than likely entitled, When God Says No. Trouble is, we don't want to stay in class long enough to learn it. Here's David with great submission and surrender. Lord, I belong to you. I'm going to wait on you. Your purpose, your plan, your pace. You're ordering my steps. You've ordered my stop here. You've got something else for me to do. Fourth, respond with praise. Look at this response in verse 22. It's hard to imagine this coming on the heels of Nathan revisiting him and saying, God just said no. Look at this. You are great, O Lord God. For there is none like you, and there is no God beside you. Wait, didn't God just say no? Yes, he did. Isn't he great? Excuse me? Didn't God just take away your dream? Yeah, but he didn't take away my faith. There's no God like him. But shouldn't you, you know, try to force the locks? Maybe you can batter it down. Maybe knock harder. No, God has closed this door, and I'm waiting on his direction to go in a different way. One author provoked my thinking when he said the difference between waiting on God and wrestling with God is worship. The difference between waiting on God and wrestling with God is worshiping God. And from verse 22 to the end of this chapter, you could spend a week just
going through David's declaration of the glory and the greatness and the faithfulness and the grace of God. Respond when God says no with humility, surrender, gratitude, praise. One more, fifth, respond with readiness. Readiness. I don't know who said it first, but I've always smiled at the statement that when God shuts a door, he opens a window. So stay alert. Now, the window for David was the opportunity to prepare. He won't be able to dig one footing. He's not going to hammer one nail. He'll never hang one door. But he can prepare for that. What do you think David did for the next 20 years? Oh, I don't get to hang any doors, hammer any nails, dig any footings. Forget it. I don't want to have anything to do with this temple. Sorry I ever thought about it. Oh, no. What do you think he dreamed about? You know, beating some more Philistines over the head? No. Building the temple of God. It's obvious. So by the time you get to 1 Chronicles and David's speech, we're not going to study it, but it'd be a great study, where he hands over the blueprints to Solomon. And he announces to the nation all that he's prepared, how he spent the remainder of his life getting ready for this. You would expect to find the shell of an angry old man, but you don't. In fact, just let me read to you as he dedicates this work, as it formally begins. He tells the congregation, he informs Solomon, that he has, as they prepare now to build, organized and trained 38,000 priests. Their clothing, their courses, their units, what they'll do. He's trained 6,000 officers who will lead them. He's trained 4,000 gatekeepers who will circulate. He's trained 4,000 people to sing and play musical instruments. They'll all have an instrument. He has overseen the development and the building of 4,000 musical instruments. He says, with great pains I have provided for the house of the Lord. I love the fact that he said that, because God said no to something he really wanted to do, and what God said yes to, he said it was painful. With great pains, with great care, with great difficulty, he says, I have provided 7,500 tons of gold and 75,000 tons of silver, bronze and iron beyond weighing. There's so much of it. Timber and stone I have provided. Solomon, you have an abundance now of workmen, stone cutters, carpenters, all kinds of craftsmen without number, skilled in working gold, silver, bronze, and iron. Arise and work. The Lord be with you. One author estimated that David had saved up in today's economy somewhere around $5 billion worth of gold and silver. And there's no shell of a bitter old man. This is an excited, thrilled man who had accepted God's answer and spent his years preparing in whatever way he could for the work. This is like being excited that you spent 20 years to gather seeds so that somebody else can plant an orchard that will bear fruit you will never taste. Get excited about that. This is a spirit of readiness. God said no to that, yes to this. I'll focus on what I can do, even though God has changed everything. I want to share, I was driven to the airport on this past Friday by a Word of Life student whose job was to drive the speakers to and from. And I said, what are you planning on doing? And he said, well, I'm doing a lot of thinking about that, and things have changed. I said, oh, how? He said, well, a month and a half ago, my father was killed. I said, how so? He said, it was a car accident. My father was a pastor, driving a group of students on an activity, and on the way back, a tire blew, and the van flipped and rolled, and my father was killed. And I said, I heard about that. That was your dad. He said, yes. He said, I was studying in New York, and now my mother lives here in Florida, and my siblings, and I'm the man of the house, and I'm back here praying about what God has next. And I said, well, what do you think he has? He said, well, I'm fairly convinced that he wants me to go into the ministry now. I said, oh, you're going to carry on your dad's legacy? And he said, yeah.
I said, well, how do you feel about that? He said, I'm really excited. Maybe you've come in here today and you've experienced a change, a shift of some sort. Maybe your view of life is, well, there's got to be something different, something better, something faster, something newer, something more exciting. You're waiting. And there's an open window here and over there. Oh, but I'm waiting on that door. Yeah, I found it interesting in my research to come across a survey, a secular survey, that interviewed 3,000 people, adults, asking them the question, what do you have to live for? That's a penetrating question, isn't it? What do you have to live for? And as I read the answers, this pervasive theme that ran through 90% of their answers had the same idea that they were waiting for something to happen they wanted to see happen. They were all waiting for something they didn't have or something they hoped would take place. For instance, a number of them were living for that moment when they were going to be married. What's life mean for you now? Well, not much, but I'm going to get married. Others were waiting for children to be born. Others were waiting for their children to leave home. Some were waiting for that long dreamed about trip. Most of them were waiting to retire. The tragedy was that all of them were waiting for something to happen in the future, and in the meantime, life meant little in the present. And the survey summarized with these perceptive words, especially from a secular source, they indeed pointed to the truth of God's wisdom. These people were waiting without realizing that all anyone has is today, because yesterday is gone and they may not have tomorrow. Are you waiting for God to change his mind? Are you waiting for God to change the locks on the door? Or for God to stamp your dreams with his approval? Or like David, coming and sitting in the tabernacle in the presence of God and saying, who am I? Who am I but your servant? You've already been so good to me. What could I do to serve you today, here and now, in the mundane, in the drudgery of perhaps all of it, in the repetitive cycle of it all? How can I bring you glory here, in whatever and wherever you have placed me? You see, if I could summarize those five words, I would put it this way. Let's respond like David with humility for what he has chosen for you. Respond with surrender to what he has chosen to do through you. Respond with gratitude for what he has chosen to give you. Respond with praise for what he has chosen to receive from you. And respond with readiness for how he has chosen his will to be prepared, organized, or supported, or enabled, or interceded by you for his name, for his glory, for his praise. You might be struggling with humility. God, don't you know who I am? Rather than, I'm just your servant. It might be a struggle of surrender for what he's chosen. Maybe it's a struggle of gratitude and praise. Whatever way the Spirit of God has provoked your heart, take just a moment. Talk back with them. You're not here by coincidence. This text was determined by him a long time ago.

That was Stephen Davey on Wisdom for the Heart. What a powerful conclusion today. May God grow in each of us a heart that trusts Him when the answer is no. If today's message spoke to you, we have something special to put into your hands. Stephen has developed the themes from this two-part lesson into a booklet by the same name. It's called When the Answer is No. It walks through the very same truths you've heard from Stephen these last two broadcasts. It's encouraging, it's deeply practical, and it's something you'll want to return to in hard seasons. 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Be sure to join us next time as Stephen continues his journey through the life of David here on Wisdom for the Heart.

This is Getting God's Message, and I'm Lud Golds. In our last few visits, we've been doing a 4S, or four-step study, of 2 Corinthians 8 and 9 on the subject of stewardship. After spreading out the information in these chapters, we then need to sort it into categories. I identified four categories: examples, assurances, challenges, and promises. Using these categories, structure the information into an outline. Here is mine. Title: The Grace of Giving. Examples to encourage, management plans to assure, challenges to motivate, and promises to inspire. You can amplify these main points with subpoints. The final step in the four-step study is to summarize what you found into some applications. Here are mine. I should always be altruistic in my giving. That is, I should be concerned about giving what God prompts me to give to help meet a need without being concerned about what I might get out of it. If God prompts me to give above what I'm able to and I end up not having enough to meet my own needs, I need to trust God to provide what I need. Follow through on promises you make to the best of your ability. Don't be surprised if you're blessed as a result of the prayers of those who've benefited from your giving. If you administer the gift, make sure it gets to the recipient and is used as intended. Be responsible and accountable. Have people involved with you who are trustworthy. If everyone exercises the grace of giving in this way, the work of God would always have enough resources to accomplish what God wants to be done.

the things of the world. Have you given thought to the things of the world? Those things which can easily become gods with a little g. What are those things in your life and in my life? Those things that can easily take preeminence above the word, above prayer, above God himself. So easy for other things to crowd out God. Yeah, I'm talking to myself as well. The things of the world are many, and they will pass away. They will indeed. And as one hymn puts it, the things of the world will grow strangely dim, will they not, in the light of his glory and grace.

The road is rugged, and the sun is hot. How can we be but weary? Here is grace for the weariness, grace which lifts us up and invigorates us, grace which keeps us from fainting by the way, grace which supplies us with manna from heaven and with water from the smitten rock. We receive of this grace and are revived. Our weariness of heart and limb departs. We need no other refreshment. This is enough. Whatever the way be, rough, gloomy, unpleasant, we press forward, knowing that the same grace that has already carried thousands through will do the same for us. Great words of encouragement there from Horatius Bonar from his book The Christian Treasury, which was published in the year 1868.

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2: What does the husband owe to the wife? He owes her love. He owes to her leadership. He owes to her loyalty. What does the wife owe to the husband? A submissive relationship, a supporting relationship, a sharing relationship. Try it. I promise you, on the authority of the Word of God, it'll put music in your marriage, and it'll tune up a tired marriage.
1: Welcome to Love Worth Finding, featuring the timeless truth of the gospel found in the practical teaching of Adrian Rogers. In part one of today's message, we discussed the music of marriage. The man takes the lead and the woman takes the harmony. Yet over time, marriages may fall out of tune. As our relationships endure hardships and children and other life changes, we may find ourselves tired and worn. How do we put the music back in our marriages? If you have your Bible, turn to Ephesians chapter 5, beginning in verse 22, as Adrian Rogers shares part two of this encouraging message, Tuning Up Tired Marriages.
2: Many do not have a magnificent marriage. Many do not even have a mediocre marriage. Many have a miserable marriage. Now, I want us to do something about that, because the devil knows that if he can hurt us at home, he can hurt us all over. He can hurt us everywhere. He can hurt us in the church, in the school, in society, in the nation, if he has hurt us at home. And so, Satan, and you know it is true, levels his biggest artillery at our homes. Isn't that right? Indeed, that is true. Now, that doesn't mean that you're doing something wrong. It may mean that you're doing something right, and the devil is trying to stop it. Now, what Christ is to the church, the husband is to be to his wife. And what the church is to Christ, then the wife is to be to her husband. With that in mind, gentlemen, let's start with you first. I'll start with me. What am I to do if I would tune up my marriage? Well, I am to be to Joyce what Jesus is to the church. I am to give to Joyce what Jesus gives to the church. Now, that means three major things. First of all, it means leadership. Look, if you will, in verse 23, for the husband is the head of the wife. Do you see that, lady?

0: Do you see that, sir? The husband is the head of the wife. How is he the head of the wife as Christ is the head of the church? Did you know Jesus never makes me do anything? And, sir, you are going to be in severe difficulty if you think that when the Bible says you are the head, you read that to say, I am the boss. I am the dictator. No, no, no, no. Jesus is not the dictator of the church. He's the head of the church. And if the wife refuses to follow, then we're going to see that she's going to reap repercussions. But he never forces me to do anything. And any husband who takes that attitude of the dictator is going to see that his home is in severe trouble. He goes around with using the Bible as a club rather than a sword, saying, I am the head, submit! We talk a lot about the chain of command in the home. It's not so much the chain of command as it is the chain of responsibility. To be the head means that you accept the responsibility. Sir, on your desk as a husband is a sign which says, the buck stops here. And I want to tell you, mister, if your home is wrong, it is probably because you are wrong. That brings me to the second thing. Look at it here, if you will, in verse 25. Not only does he tell the husbands to lead, but he tells the husbands to love. Husbands, love your wives as Christ also loved the church. Now, what kind of love is this? We think of romance. He's not talking about romance here at all. What kind of love is this? First of all, it is passionate love. Now, romance may be included, but he's not talking about it here. The word for love here is not the word for erotic love. It is for sacrificial, self-giving love, passionate love. You see, Jesus loved the church enough to die for the church. You ought to love your wife enough to die for her. Oh, you say, I do. Well, do you? Well, I'll tell you one way I can find out. Do you live for her? Don't come around here telling me you die for her if you don't live for her. You see, a man willing to die for his wife shows it by the way that he lives for his wife. And you don't have to die physically to die to your pride, ambition, ego, and your own particular proclivities and put your wife first. You are to love her with a protecting love. And you need to protect her in many ways. You need to protect her emotionally. You need to protect her physically. She is not physically as strong as you. That doesn't mean that she is not worth as much as you are, because the Bible calls her the weaker vessel. Silk is worth more than denim, but it's more fragile, but more beautiful, more delicate. But you see, dear friend, God has given the husband to protect. And listen, you owe her providing love. Look, if you will, in verse 29, because here's the way you protect. For no man ever hated his own flesh. He nourishes his flesh. He cherishes his flesh, even as the Lord, the church. Now, to cherish, I told you already in this series, means to warm with body heat. And to nourish means to nurture. It means to feed, to mature. You see, when you're cold, don't you want to be warmed? And when you're hungry, don't you want to be fed? What the Apostle Paul is saying by divine inspiration is, see to it that her needs are met. Seek to satisfy her as you would want yourself satisfied, and strangely, you will be satisfied. You see, a man, I tell you, is sick who does not want to care for his own body. And a man is committing suicide who does not care for his own body. And a man is committing matrimonial suicide who does not care for the needs of his wife. The problem is that, gentlemen, we fail to think of our wives as a part of us. I mean, we think of them as apart from us. So many a man thinks of his wife as a possession, like his car. And when he gets a new car, he shows it off. Dear friend, your wife is a part of you, just like we're part of the Lord Jesus Christ. Look in verse 30, for we are members of his body, of his flesh, and of his bones. Friend, I want to tell you, when you hurt, Jesus hurts. He's touched with the feeling of your infirmity. And so it is that husbands are to love their wives. Now, here's a third thing, mister, you owe your wife. Not only do you owe to her leadership, you're the head. Not only do you owe to her love, you owe to her loyalty. Loyalty. Look at it in verse 30. For we are members of his body, of his flesh, and of his bones. And for this cause shall a man leave his father and mother, and shall be joined unto his wife. The word literally means welded, fused to his wife. And they two shall be one flesh. The word leave speaks of the priority of marriage. The word be joined speaks of the permanence of marriage. One flesh speaks of the purpose of marriage. It's all right there. That's God's plan. It is loyalty. Again, I want to say the highest of all human relationships, contrary to popular opinion, is not mother-child, nor is it child-parent. It is husband and wife. Hope you understand that. There is no other human relationship like this. Never, ever is it said of anyone else that they are one flesh. And so that speaks of the priority of marriage, and to be joined speaks of the permanence of marriage. Divorce is never the plan of God. Never the plan of God. You show me a young married couple that get married with divorce as an option, and I'll show you a home that has a great, great potential for disintegration. You just take the word divorce and cut it out of your dictionary. Just cut it out of your mind. You say, but if we have problems, maybe we ought to get a divorce and start all over again. Listen to me. Couples that get divorced and couples that don't get divorced have basically the same kinds of problems. The difference is not in the problems that people have. The difference is in the word commitment. Commitment. It is not your love that sustains your marriage. Now, if you don't hear anything else, you listen to me. It is not your love that sustains your marriage. It is your marriage that sustains your love. Marriage is a commitment. Somebody says, well, I owe it to myself to be happy. What do you mean you owe it to yourself to be happy? When you went to the marriage altar, you made a vow. You owe it to God to keep your vow. You owe it to your wife. You owe it to your children. The Bible says what God hath therefore joined together, let not man put asunder. You say, well, it's happened to me already. Well, take the broken pieces and give them to God. You can't unscramble eggs. I'm not trying to make you feel that I'm heaping more sorrow and more pain upon your head. I'm not trying to do that. But I'm trying to tell you couples that are married right now that you need to find a way to work it out in the grace of God. Do all that you can do to work it out in the grace of God. There's only one higher commitment. It's not business. It's not your position. It's not your service. There's some men more committed to the family store or to the business than they are to their wives. My dear friend, one flesh speaks of the purpose of marriage. We come together. We're not just talking about physically one flesh. If that's all one flesh means to you, just a sexual union, oh, my friend, there's a little difference in that and animals cohabitating together. That's not love, that's lust. I don't care how much moonlight and roses there may be. What our Lord is saying here, one flesh, how? Spiritually. One flesh, psychologically. One flesh, physically. And the marriage relationship of coming together where there is the blending of lives and the union of bodies is going to be either the nicest or the nastiest of all human relationships. That lawn in front of your house, that beautiful sod, that's so pretty there. But if somebody gets a shovel and takes part of it and throws it on the living room rug, it's just plain dirt. All depends on where it is and what it is. Marriage is honorable and the bed undefiled, but adulterers and whoremongers. God will judge. God is not trying to keep you from sex. God is trying to keep sex for you. And every time God says, thou shalt not, he's just saying, don't hurt yourself. And every time God says, thou shalt, he's saying, help yourself to happiness. When the Bible says, flee fornication, thou shalt not commit adultery, God is not a prude. God loves you so much. He wants you to have the best. You kids, listen to this old preacher now. Save yourself for the one you married. You'll be so glad you did. So glad you did. You eat your cake now, you'll have a crummy tomorrow. Brother, stay pure. The Bible teaches premarital chastity, postmarital fidelity, and a man-woman relationship only. That's God's plan. You're not going to improve on it. My dear friend, you're not going to change it. God's not going to bend his rules for you or anybody else. One flesh. All the kids today talk about free love. Friend, it's not free. There's no such thing as free love. Jesus loves the church. It wasn't free. He died for the church. That's what love is. It's commitment. It is not free. And these kids talk about going all the way. The sad thing is that's just what they don't do. They don't go all the way. All they do is to go a part of the way and disgrace and debauch and besmirch something that is so wonderful and so beautiful. For this cause shall a man leave his father and his mother. That's the priority of marriage. And cleave unto his wife. That's the permanence of marriage. And they two shall be one flesh. That is the purpose of marriage. And therefore, a husband owes to his wife loyalty, loyalty, loyalty. Let's look and see what the relationship of a wife to her husband is. If you just tune up a tired marriage, first of all, her relationship is to be, as the church is to Christ, a submissive relationship. We go back to Ephesians chapter 5 and look in verse 22, would you? Wives, submit yourselves to your own husbands as unto the Lord. How opposite this is to the ways of the world.
1: Women say, you mean I'm going to submit to him? Not me. Not me. I'm not submitting to anybody. I know my rights. Dear friend, when you talk about your rights, number one, you're so foolish. Because, you see, as a Christian, you don't have any rights. What rights does a dead man have? We're crucified with Christ. We belong to him. We're not our own. We're bought with a price. But the second thing is that when you refuse God's plan, you don't help yourself, you hurt yourself. I mean, for example, let's look at feminism, the feminist movement. Now, they have many good arguments. I mean, much of feminism is a rebellion against men that have failed. And I admit that. But we need to correct the problem and not throw away the Word of God. You see, listen. God loves you, dear lady. God loves you. What has the wisdom of this world done for us? Are homes better today because of the feminist movement? I'm talking about the unwillingness to assume the God-given place in the home. Are homes better? Of course not. Of course not. You see, when a woman fails to submit according to God's plan, first of all, she's going to have problems with God. Hey, by the way, if you're a feminist here, I mean one of these radical feminists who don't accept what God has written here, don't write me any letters. Just take the time when you write the letter and just read Ephesians 5 and then write God a letter if you want to, okay? I am talking to you, dear friend, about the Word of God. Wives, submit to your own husbands. You'll have difficulty with God because you're in rebellion against God. You're going to have difficulty with your husband. You will never be to your husband what God made you to be, and God made you to be a help meet for him. You are to be his completer, not his competer. And you're going to have difficulty with your children. And I'll tell you why. Because God only gives authority to those who are under authority. And if you never learn to be under, God will never make you over.
0: You'll never have authority in the home. You are building rebellion into the lives of your kids, and you will pay dearly for failing to obey the Word of God. But I'll tell you what else. Not only are you going to have difficulty with God, not only are you going to have difficulty with your husband, not only are you going to have difficulty with children, but my dear friend, you're going to have personal difficulty because you're never going to have your deepest needs truly met. Yours, number one, my friend, is a submissive relationship. That does not mean that you are inferior one whit. Submission does not mean inferiority any more than I'm inferior to a policeman when I turn right and he tells me to turn right. He's just simply, in that case, the delegated appointed authority. Secondly, not only do you owe to your husband a submissive relationship, but you owe to him a supporting relationship. Jesus has given his work to us. To us. I mean, he has no hands but our hands. He has no feet but our feet. And I am here because I love my Lord in submission to my Lord, but supporting my Lord. And I am a part of him. I want his name exalted. I want his cause to go up. Lady, that's your relationship to your husband, a submissive relationship, a supportive relationship, but oh, listen, a sharing relationship. Look at it. Look at it here in the Word of God. For we are members of his body, of his flesh, of his bones. What a wonderful, wonderful relationship Christ and the church share. The most intimate of all relationships. There's emotional sharing. There's financial sharing. He has committed his riches to me. There is responsibility sharing. He has given the Great Commission to me. Hey, mister, you've got rooms to rent upstairs unfurnished if you don't bring your wife in and share with your wife. There is nothing that Jesus doesn't share with the church. He said, I don't call you no more servants, but friends. The servant doesn't know what his master does. How a Lord manifests himself to us. And therefore, husbands and wives are to share together. You say, well, Brother Rogers, I don't want that. I'll tell you what I want, Pastor.
1: I want to be free.
0: You do? May I ask you a question? When is a train more free? When it's on the tracks or when it's off the tracks trying to go through the meadow? You see, God's plan, God's way, is not the way to stultify you, not the way to head you off. It is God's way to give you glorious, glorious liberty. What does the husband owe to the wife? He owes her love. He owes to her, dear friend, leadership. He owes to her loyalty. What does the wife owe to the husband? A submissive relationship. A supporting relationship. A sharing relationship. Try it. I promise you, on the authority of the Word of God, it'll put music in your marriage. And it'll tune up a tired marriage. Let's pray. Father God, I pray, Lord, that you'd help us to learn, just to learn what your Word says. Lord, I've not tried this morning to be cute or creative, but just, dear Lord, to take your Word and explain it. Lord, I pray that husbands and wives together today would just come to make the commitment, Lord, that you want us to make. In Jesus' holy name.
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Oswald Chambers, in My Utmost for His Highest, asks the question, what are you haunted by? What are you haunted by? You will say, by nothing. But we are all haunted by something, generally by ourselves, or if we are Christians, by our experience. The psalmist says we are to be haunted by God. The abiding consciousness of the life is to be God, not thinking about Him. The whole of our life, inside and out, is to be absolutely haunted by the presence of God. A child's consciousness is so mother-haunted that although the child is not consciously thinking of its mother, yet when calamity arises, the relationship that abides is that of the mother. So we are to live and move and have our being in God, to look at everything in relation to God, because the abiding consciousness of God pushes itself to the front all the time. If we are haunted by God, nothing else can get in. No cares, no tribulation, no anxieties. We see now why our Lord so emphasized the sin of worry. How can we dare be so utterly unbelieving when God is round about us? To be haunted by God is to have an effective barricade against all the onslaughts of the enemy.

Would you be in prayer for BBN's worldwide ministry? You didn't know BBN had a worldwide ministry? Well, we do. In fact, we broadcast in 7 languages in addition to English. For example, Russian, German, Korean, Japanese, Chinese, Portuguese, and Spanish. 7 languages in addition to English. Plenty to pray about. So do pray for BBN's worldwide ministry. Thanks.

This is something Oswald Chambers said many years ago. He said, seeing is never believing. We interpret what we see in the light of what we believe. Faith is confidence in God before you see God emerging. Therefore, the nature of faith is that it must be tried. Oh, now that definitely bears repeating. Oswald Chambers, he says, seeing is never believing. We interpret what we see in the light of what we believe. Faith is confidence in God before you see God emerging. Therefore, the nature of faith is that it must be tried.

Elizabeth Elliott will be here at 9:45 with Gateway to Joy. And then at 9:55, Jason Padgett with Prayer for the Nation. Right now, though, more music. Seek ye first the kingdom of God, and all these things shall be added unto you.

0: In 1 Peter 1, the Bible says, "As he which hath called you is holy, so be ye holy in all manner of conversation." That is, in every aspect of how we live. Easier said than done, right? We have to learn to think spiritually. Welcome to Gateway to Joy, as you think spiritually about the challenges of daily life. Here's Elizabeth Elliott to challenge and encourage us to holy living.
1: For those of you who are note takers, and I hope there are some here, I will give you the title for this talk. The title is These Little Troubles. These Little Troubles. And that comes from 2 Corinthians 4, verse 18. Now, there are many different translations, and I'm sure we have different translations represented here, but it's Phillips' translation that starts with those words, these little troubles, which are really so transitory. The New International Version calls it our light and momentary troubles. But I like the title, These Little Troubles. And I just want to remind you, in case you feel as though nobody knows the trouble you've seen, that the road to glory is paved with troubles. None of us are going to escape troubles. We are beset with troubles, surrounded. Sometimes it seems as though bombarded with troubles. And it's one thing after another, isn't it? It's not the washing machine, it's the boss telling your husband that he's finished, or things that seem like anything but little troubles. And I want to remind you of who it is that's talking about little troubles. You remember that it's the Apostle Paul. And that man had experienced a whole lot of things that most of us have never come close to, such as shipwreck and flogging and imprisonment and starving, along with the care of all the churches. And Paul is writing about little troubles, as though his were really insignificant by comparison. Troubles come in assorted sizes, don't they? I don't know how many of you may be familiar with the little daily devotional book called Daily Strength for Daily Needs. I think it's been out about 100 years now. And if a book has been around 100 years, I figure it's got to be good. So I use this one frequently. And I was greatly helped in January when I came across this particular one because of one word that's used in here. It's a quotation from William Law, who was writing back in the 1700s, I believe. He says, "Receive every inward and outward trouble, every disappointment, pain, uneasiness, temptation, darkness, and desolation with both thy hands." Receive it with both thy hands. "As a true opportunity and blessed occasion of dying to self, and entering into a fuller fellowship with thy self-denying, suffering Savior. Look at no inward or outward trouble in any other view. Reject every other thought about it, and then every kind of trial and distress will become the blessed day of thy prosperity. That state is best, which exerciseth the highest faith in and fullest resignation to God." And the one word that happened to stand out to me on that particular day was uneasiness. I was in California, and I was awake about 4 o'clock in the morning, thinking about a certain matter that concerned my grandchildren that gave me, as a very attentive and hovering grandmother — I try not to be too attentive or too hovering, and I don't have the chance to hover nearly as much as I'd like to since I live in Massachusetts and my grandchildren live in California — but I was feeling uneasy about certain things, and so that word stood out. It wasn't a big thing. It was what appeared at the moment to be a relatively little trouble, but something that gave me uneasiness. And he says, William Law says, receive every inward and outward trouble, every disappointment, pain, uneasiness, even this little thing of uneasiness, plus temptation, darkness, desolation, and the big things, as a blessed occasion to dying to self, and receive it with both hands. Well, as I said, I was awake about 4 o'clock. We were in California, and at 4:31, there was an earthquake. So that was a very major trouble for thousands of people. We had been 2 days before at a women's conference just like this, within 1 mile of the epicenter. And some of those women, I have learned since, lost everything. And of course, I had been talking to them about something similar. I don't remember what my subject was, but I don't think I ever speak without bringing in the subject of trouble and suffering and difficulties, because those are the things that seem to be uppermost in people's minds. And they're the things that they write letters to me about through Gateway to Joy. But it says in Psalm 16:5, Lord, thou hast assigned me my portion and my cup, and hast made my lot secure. And God knows how to measure out exactly the portion and the cup of suffering or pain or uneasiness or disaster, according to what God wants to do in us, if we are prepared to receive that thing with both hands. Now, I want you to notice particularly that trouble or suffering are often in Scripture linked with glory and with joy. Paul says in Romans 8, if we suffer with him, we shall also reign with him. And Peter says in 1 Peter 4, don't think it's something strange that's happening to you. Remember that it is giving you a share in Christ's sufferings. Rejoice. Suffering and joy, trouble and glory, they are linked. And this is a concept which is impossible for the world to understand. It makes absolutely no sense. But it makes a lot of sense to those of us who love the Lord and read his word, because he tells us this again and again. Now, when I receive the packets of mail that come to Gateway to Joy, I sit down and I read them and I pray over them, and sometimes I make a few notes. And in March, I made, how many notes? I numbered them, 59 notes, just picked out sort of at random from these letters, describing people's troubles, because I thought I get in sort of a rut talking about what troubles might be, the washing machine flowing over or the roast burning when the boss is coming to dinner and things like that. And I don't feel as if I've ever had a problem in my life when I read these letters. And I just jotted down a few things, and I'll give you a sampling. What to do with a widowed mother? What to do with a husband who drinks like a fish, curses like a sailor, and says he loves God? What to do with a husband who totaled our truck? Why don't you talk to stubborn husbands, she says. Got so upset at what you were saying, I ripped the earphones out and said, I will do what I want to do. A wife who has Alzheimer's and Parkinson's, the husband writes, asking for prayer as to how to help his wife who has both Alzheimer's and Parkinson's. Somebody writes about her two aunts, for whom she is partially responsible, who are $500,000 in debt and have medical bills. What do I do? A mother-in-law who has destroyed a family of 7. A mother of 4 whose husband is gone and pays no child support. A victim of incest. My mother-in-law is nasty to me. I carry this burden, and I can't give it to God. A stepson who is mad because we don't spend enough money on his children. Each time I try to snuggle up to my wife, she snaps at me. And then pray that my husband will help me with the terrific mice problem we have. You know, we can sort of chuckle at some of these because they do seem rather trivial. And yet, when it's going on, if you've got a stench from the mice problem in your house, why, it seems like a tremendous thing, doesn't it, at the moment? And then a wife who says, I do not feel that I need to be my husband's slave. So on and on and on they go. These little troubles, Paul says, which are really so transitory, our light and momentary troubles are achieving for us an eternal glory. There's trouble and glory in the same verse that far outweighs them all. So we fix our eyes not on what is seen, but on what is not seen. For what is seen is temporary, and what is unseen is eternal. And what God is constantly trying to teach you and me is the difference between the seen and the unseen, the visible and the invisible, the essential and the non-essential, the things of heaven as opposed to the things of earth. But of course, we live here on earth, don't we? And we live in a physical body, and we deal with material things, and we live in a fallen world. So we have troubles. We have all kinds of troubles. But not one thing on this list that I've read you, and not one thing that is troubling you this morning, is incapable of achieving for us that glory that this passage speaks of. There is a link between that particular trouble, and each of you knows exactly the thing that's uppermost in your mind this morning, and the glory that God wants to give you. There is an ineradicable link.
0: 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Join us next time for more encouragement and challenge from Elizabeth Elliott. This has been a production of the Bible Broadcasting Network.

He hath made everything beautiful in his time. You know where that's from in God's Word? Well, Ecclesiastes chapter 3, verse 11. It's the first part. He hath made everything beautiful in his time. Also, he hath set the world in their heart, so that no man can find out the work that God maketh from the beginning to the end.

Christian music continues on your Monday morning on the Bible Broadcasting Network. Ed Phillips bringing it to you, softly and tenderly.

Hey there, my friend. Listen to this encouragement from Hebrews chapter 4, verses 15 and 16. The writer to the Hebrews says, "For we have not an high priest which cannot be touched.

touched with the feeling of our infirmities, but was in all points tempted like as we are, yet without sin. Let us therefore come boldly unto the throne of grace, that we may obtain mercy and find grace to help in time of need. That's Hebrews chapter 4, verses 15 and 16. Great to remember when you're facing temptation, when I'm facing temptation. We know beyond a doubt, because the Bible says so, that Jesus was in all points tempted like you and I are, yet he was without sin. So let that be an encouragement to you, and it is to me, that we do not need to yield to temptation.

I exhort therefore that first of all supplications, prayers, intercessions, and giving of thanks be made for all men, for kings, and for all that are in authority, that we may lead a quiet and peaceable life in all godliness and honesty. For this is good and acceptable in the sight of God our Savior, who will have all men to be saved and to come unto the knowledge of the truth.

Before we pray for our nation today, we're going to read from the well-loved passage in Joshua 1, verses 5 through 9. God calls Joshua to be strong and courageous, not because the road ahead will be easy, but because God promises to be with him wherever he goes. Listen to these words. There shall not any man be able to stand before thee all the days of thy life. As I was with Moses, so I will be with thee. I will not fail thee nor forsake thee. Be strong and of a good courage, for unto this people shalt thou divide for an inheritance the land which I swear unto their fathers to give them. Only be thou strong and very courageous, that thou mayest observe to do according to all the law which Moses my servant commanded thee. Turn not from it to the right hand or to the left, that thou mayest prosper whithersoever thou goest. This book of the law shall not depart out of thy mouth, but thou shalt meditate therein day and night, that thou mayest observe to do according to all that is written therein. For then thou shalt make thy way prosperous, and then thou shalt have good success. Have not I commanded thee, be strong and of a good courage? Be not afraid, neither be thou dismayed, for the Lord thy God is with thee whithersoever thou goest. Joshua 1, 5 through 9. Heavenly Father, we thank you today that you are a God who is always present with your people. That truth is the source of our strength and our encouragement. You told Joshua not to be afraid or discouraged because you would be with him wherever he went. And Lord, that's a promise that we need to cling to today. So we pray together for our nation. There are so many things before us that can cause fear and uncertainty in our hearts and minds. So we ask for you to help us put our confidence in you rather than in our circumstances. Father, we pray especially today for our leaders. Give them wisdom and courage as they make decisions that affect our nation and the world. With tensions high between our country and Iran, we ask that you would guide us and protect us in this conflict. Give President Trump, Secretary Hegseth, all of our military leaders and those involved in diplomacy wisdom to know when to act and when to exercise restraint. Protect the men and women of our armed forces who are serving in harm's way. And we also pray today for those affected by the flooding at the Grand Canyon. Comfort the families who've lost loved ones and be especially near to those who are still waiting for word about someone who's missing. Protect the rescue workers and first responders as they search dangerous areas and give them success in finding those who may still need help. Father, your command to Joshua was not simply to be courageous. You told him to be careful to obey your word, to meditate on it, and not to turn from it. We pray that same thing for our nation today. Turn our hearts back to your word. Help us not to decide what's right simply by what's popular or convenient, but by what you have clearly said. And begin that work in each of us. Give us the courage to do what is right even when it's difficult. Help us to speak the truth in love, to treat others with kindness and respect, and to remain faithful to you when the world around us is moving in other directions. Lord, our confidence today is not in the strength of our government, our economy, or our military. Our confidence is in you. You are sovereign over this nation and over all the nations.

0: of the earth. So keep us from fear. 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And may America once again be a nation that recognizes our dependence on you. We pray with confidence in the strong name of Jesus Christ. Amen.
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2: With SRN News, I'm Bob Agnew in Washington. 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
3: My wife is missing, and I'm not able to find her.
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4: 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Nepal Foreign Secretary Amrit Bahadur Rai.
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4: I'm Julie Walker.
2: Also at SRNNews.com, the United Arab Emirates Air Force has intercepted an Iranian drone over its territorial waters. The Defense Ministry said the attack today came after the U.S. and Iran exchanged fire over the weekend. That was the first action between the two countries in a month. Oil prices on the way up because of that renewed action. Brent crude topping $90 a barrel after the first fighting between those two countries. In about 30 days, the U.S. attack on Iranian rocket launchers sent prices up more than 3%. New York Governor Democrat Kathy Hochul has created political controversy as she wears a hijab.
6: The Democrat governor of New York drawing sharp political backlash after putting on the black hijab during an appearance at an event hosted by the Islamic Cultural Center of New York in the Bronx. The video widely circulated on social media as she speaks to a group of mostly Muslim men. Now, some critics accuse her of engaging in political pandering as we approach the 25-year mark of the radical Islamic terrorist attack on 9/11.
2: And that is Laura Winters reporting. This is SRN News.
7: Good news from God's Word to memorize this week is from Galatians 2, verse 20. I am crucified with Christ. 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And the life which I now live in the flesh, I live by the faith of the Son of God, who loved me and gave himself for me.

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0: From the studios of the Bible Broadcasting Network, we present Christian Classics, reading from a book that has influenced the lives of many people. Our narrator is Lynn Brooks.
1: Today, we'll be reading chapter 2 from First, We Have Coffee. December bustled with the usual preparations for Christmas, but with a few unusual complications. Mother was expecting the arrival of a new baby, and I had just recovered from diphtheria and returned home from the hospital's contagious ward. Golden-haired Bernice, 2 years of age, slipped into Papa's study and made uneven rows of his priceless books. Then she quietly called up into Papa's lap and begged to be rocked to the accompaniment of a Norwegian lullaby. Munching on a piece of Bestemor's delicious Yule cake, she mumbled her approval, "Gut, gut." But in a few days, Papa returned to the dreaded contagious ward with a bundle clutched in his arms. Bernice had contracted diphtheria. Poor Mama. That night, December 23rd, 1919, Grace was born, and 9 days later, the winds from the cold Atlantic mourned across the snow-covered graveyard where three lonely figures stood beside a tiny coffin. Mama was home nurturing new life, while Papa, Pastor Otto Hansen, and Mama's brother Joe escorted Bernice to her rest. Shivering in the cold, Pastor Hansen read John 14:1. "Let not your heart be troubled." Joe stood beside Papa, quietly grieving. Papa seemed to relive hearing Mama's final instructions given through a dry sob. "Put the woolen socks on Bernice, and don't forget her blanket." Then she had turned to the wall and wept alone, baby Grace sleeping beside her. Pastor Hansen continued, "In my father's house are many mansions." "Yeah, that is true," thought Papa. "I must preach more on heaven. Earth holds such sorrow." He seemed to feel the soft golden hair on his cheeks as he had rocked her. The socks, yeah. He had remembered the woolen socks and the blanket for Mama's sake. Joe's arm reached around Papa's shoulder. "Come, it is time to go." Oh, no, he couldn't go and leave Bernice alone in the wind. He had to rock her in the warm blanket. Pastor Hansen's voice overwhelmed Papa's thoughts. "I am the resurrection and the life. She is alive forevermore." He had heard the same words at another graveside many years ago. The pain of loss was the same, and it never went away. The loneliness of a 9-year-old boy calling across the valley for his mother, who had left his world to join another. "Come," repeated Uncle Joe. "We must go home now. Mama is waiting. Bernice is with Jesus." Like silent shadows, the three walked across the frozen ground as falling snow blanketed the tiny grave. The small flat was warm with light. Bestemor had coffee ready. Mama nursed baby Grace. I helped Bestemor by putting sugar lumps on the table. Papa went to his books and wept softly when he viewed the uneven rows. Mama's young face had quiet peace, for she had dealt with her grief at the throne of grace. God's promises would never fail. She had looked into the hills and found in God a very present help in her time of trouble. Some travel the high road in the hills from peak to peak, where light lingers longer. Some travel in the valleys, where they walk in the darkness of their own shadow, Mama would choose to walk the high road with God. She would walk in the light of His grace. Taking Bestemor's hand, I pointed to the sky and gave my own grief to God. God made an exchange. He took Bernice and gave us grace. Bernice, too, had a call. At the New York City station, we said goodbye to Bestemor and boarded a train to answer the call to the First Norwegian Baptist Church in Winnipeg, Manitoba. At the far end of our trip, Mr. Meyer of the Ellen Street Hotel met us with a hearty, "Velkommen, velkommen," and swooped me up into his big arms with a Norwegian kiss. His mustache, wet with coffee, brushed my face. His warm welcome was a foretaste of things to come. Every Sunday morning, I braced myself for the damp coffee kiss. The gray parsonage loomed like a castle against the blue Canadian sky. After getting my bearings inside the house, I set out to explore the larger new world. By the end of the day, I sat in the lost and found department of the Winnipeg police station. While the policeman's wife fried fish in a black skillet, her husband soaked his feet in a tub of hot water. It had been a long day for all of us. Happily, I crawled up in his lap to answer his probing questions. "Today is my birthday," I proudly announced, "and I'm 5 years old." "No, my daddy doesn't work. He just reads books. Mama sings and tells stories. I live in a big castle. Mr. Meyer has a coffee kiss. Bestemor lives in Brooklyn, New York. I came on a train. Papa had a call. Don't you have a little girl? I'm hungry." The policeman seemed to choke on his words as he told me that his 5-year-old daughter had died. By the time the fish dinner was ready, I had helped the policeman dry his feet and put on soft woolen socks and slippers. At the table, I promptly asked a Norwegian blessing and launched into Papa's theology. "Your little girl is not dead. She is at home in heaven with Bernice. God is taking care of her until you come. Papa says we have to be ready. The greatest verse in the Bible is John 3:16. For God so loved the world that he gave his only begotten Son, that whosoever believeth in him should not perish, but have everlasting life. I'll sing a Norwegian song for you. Mama sings it all the time, and it means that everything can pass away, but God never fails." Mama had taught me well, but she had never served me a fish dinner like this one. Suddenly, "Vel, vel," boomed the voice of Mr. Meyer. "Here we have the little one." There, in the doorway, stood Papa and another coffee kiss. Reluctantly, I kissed my new friends goodbye and left with a polite, "Thank you for my birthday party." I did not want to disgrace Papa's ministry. Lured by the lumber company's recruiting programs, Scandinavian youth headed to the big woods in search of wealth and adventure. Room and board, pay after 6 months' work, it sounded like the pot of gold at the end of a rainbow. But many staggered back, unable to endure the rigors of the demanding life and the intolerable housing conditions. In bitter despair, with no pay, many knocked at the door of the parsonage on Ellen Street. Mama took them in. She was always ready to sleep another heartbroken wayfarer. A Jewish salesman saved his woolen samples of cloth for Mama's quilts, which became pallets spread across the floor on which we children slept. Mama filled the beds with homeless immigrants and missionaries. I was convinced that heaven was a place where we would have our own beds. For a Norwegian, all hardships are forgotten on 2 days a year, the 17th of May, Norway's Independence Day, and Christmas Eve. Every 17th of May, we marched in Norwegian national dress, red, white, and blue embroidered caps and dresses. The boys wore dark trousers and embroidered shirts and caps. Bands played. Free concerts in the park were followed by Norwegian statesmen pouring forth golden oratory about the glories of the old country, always adding a stern admonition to bring honor to the new land. Everyone shared the hardships, and thus the burdens dwindled. Everyone shared the triumphs, and thus the joys multiplied. Singing the Norwegian national anthem, "Yes, we love this land," fill the crowd with memories of the land of the midnight sun, and cause them to dedicate themselves afresh to honorable service in the new land. At the end of the festivities, the immigrants returned to their labors with renewed hope for another year. And Christmas Eve. It also brought life to the driest bones. One such night, I will never forget. On the corner next to the parsonage stood the old church. Her spire touched the stars. The warm lights that streamed from the many windows sprinkled the snow with millions of diamonds. The relentless winds of a Canadian winter, just 40 degrees below zero, whipped fantastic patterns on the frost-covered windows. Inside the creaking walls, a large parlor floor supported a huge spruce tree. The star on the top touched the ceiling, and every imaginable homemade decoration trimmed the boughs. Small candles and makeshift candle holders were placed evenly around the huge tree, which stood in the center of the room. Tonight was the greatest night of all the year. My sister Grace, brother Gordon, and new baby sister Doris and I had been scrubbed shiny pink and poured into new white long flannel underwear, an annual gift. The scrubbings were a weekly event. We had that down pat. Papa scrubbed, Mama dried, I, the big sister, poured. This afternoon, we were all promptly put to bed for an afternoon nap. How could anyone nap with so much excitement in the air? But nap we did. With persuasion. Papa, the persuader, stood by the door. How could anyone explain the complete joy and expectancy when our naps were over and the thrill of getting dressed for this night of nights filled our young hearts? Mama had, of course, made all the long underwear. We topped that with starched petticoats and ruffled bloomers. Then finally, we donned her masterpiece, our Christmas dresses. The long white stockings, properly fastened with store-bought garters, and the big, colorful, stiff hair bows, which matched the dresses, provided the perfect finishing touches. Mama, the angel of Christmas, had treadled the old machine through the quiet night hours to prepare our clothes and small gifts. Papa had helped out by walking with the croupy little ones, preaching endless sermons into their ears. But tonight, their work was over. We all were well, and every need had been miraculously supplied through another year. Today, on Christian Classics, we have been reading from the book First We Have Coffee by Margaret Jensen. This book is available through Thomas Nelson Publishers. The book First We Have Coffee.

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1: Imagine a trip of 1,000 miles through desert sands that stretch between western Sudan and southern Egypt. The path is the most treacherous trade route, dating back 700 years, and is called the 40 Days Road. That's about the length of time it usually takes to complete the journey. With a strong camel and sufficient provisions, the trip can be made in as little as 18 days. But if you happen to be herding 24,000 camels like a caravan recorded in 1782, it could take as long as 3 months. The blistering heat during the day, bone-chilling cold at night, and nothing but sand as far as the eye can see made this journey risky for any Sudanese businessman looking to move camels, ivory, ebony, gold, ostrich feathers, and even human beings to Egypt. Critical to the journey being completed successfully were the oasis locations along the route. You cannot carry enough water and food for a 1,000-mile trip. You cannot endure the blistering heat by day without a reprieve. Each oasis along the 40 Days Road provided critical resources to the weary travelers. Perhaps your life seems like the 40 Days Road. A variety of challenges have worn you out. Some are physical, others relational. Some are emotional, while others are financial. Perhaps it's a spiritual battle. There are more questions than answers, and no end in sight. The Bible Broadcasting Network is an oasis for you, my friend. 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
3: With SRN News, I'm Bob Agnew in Washington. American forces have carried out new strikes in the Strait of Hormuz. We get a report from correspondent Willie Nelson.
4: The U.S. military struck Iranian targets on Larak Island to stop the deployment of more sea mines in the Strait of Hormuz. A U.S. official said the strikes were aimed at preventing Iran from reseeding the waterway. It is the first known American strike in Iran since late July. Last week, U.S. forces finished clearing mines from the main shipping lane. President Trump has said any vessel placing new mines will be destroyed. Willie Nelson, Washington.
3: Also at SRNnews.com, the ongoing rescue efforts in Nepal and Tibet find rescue and search teams trying to find trapped workers in hydroelectric plants where some of the worst mudslides took place.
5: Rescuers are trying to find trapped workers in hydroelectric plant tunnels after the catastrophic flooding in Nepal and Tibet that killed at least 900 people and left more than 4,000 missing. In a press briefing, Nepal's spokesperson of Foreign Affairs described the ongoing rescue efforts.
6: Over 10,000 people have been rescued from the regions, including over 323 foreign nationals. As per the available data, about 590 foreign nationals are still missing from 38 countries.
5: Multiple foreign teams were assisting local rescuers to find workers in multiple tunnels at Nepal's power plants on the rivers that flooded. I'm Rika Ann Garcia.
3: Two competing automakers have agreed to work together on new vehicle technology. More on that from correspondent Rich Thomason.
7: Japan's Nissan and Honda will jointly develop computer parts and software for vehicles set to enter the market in fiscal 2029. They'll share standardized parts and electronic control units, as well as software. The company started talks in 2024 to work together in developing electric vehicles and auto intelligence technology in order to pool resources. Rich Thomason reporting.
3: And this is SRN News.
8: Good news from God's Word to memorize this week is from Galatians 2, verse 20. I am crucified with Christ. Nevertheless, I live, yet not I, but Christ liveth in me. And the life which I now live in the flesh, I live by the faith of the Son of God, who loved me and gave himself for me.

Here's a good poignant thought for you today from Streams in the Desert. The answer to our prayer may be coming, although we may not discern its approach. A seed that is underground during winter, although hidden and seemingly dead and lost, is nevertheless taking root for a later spring and harvest.

0: Hello there, my friend. It's time once again for the Family Altar on the Bible Broadcasting Network. Ed Phillips here with you, and I'll be right back in about 4 or 5 minutes. But right now, as always, David Wyatt steps by, or I should say David Wyatt stops by, and he's got some good devotional thoughts, as always, from God's Word. David?
1: And the Lord appeared unto him in the plains of Mamre, and he sat in the tent door in the heat of the day, and he lifted up his eyes and looked, and lo, 3 men stood by him. And when he saw them, he ran to meet them from the tent door and bowed himself toward the ground and said, My Lord, if now I have found favor in thy sight, pass not away, I pray thee, from thy servant. Let a little water, I pray you, be fetched, and wash your feet, and rest yourselves under the tree, and I will fetch a morsel of bread and comfort ye your hearts. After that ye shall pass on, for therefore are ye come to your servant. And they said, So do as thou hast said. And Abraham hastened into the tent unto Sarah and said, Make ready quickly 3 measures of fine meal, knead it, and make cakes upon the hearth. And Abraham ran unto the herd and fetched a calf tender and good, and gave it unto a young man, and he hasted to dress it. And he took butter and milk and the calf which he had dressed, and set it before them. And he stood by them under the tree, and they did eat. Genesis 18, 1 through 8. Well, for our next few times together, we'd like to consider the prayer life of some of the saints in Scripture as we prepare our hearts for prayer and praise today. In our text, Abraham's going about his daily life as suddenly he's visited by none other than the Lord himself. Something strikes us right away in this text as Abraham springs into action as soon as he realizes the Lord has paid him a visit. It was the heat of the day there in the desert, and Abraham was wisely at rest at his tent door, and even at rest, he realized right away that his Savior was near, and heat or not, he began right away to show his love and respect to him. Another thing that strikes us about Abraham, as well as Sarah, his wife, is the way they seem to have everything in place when they need it in serving the Lord. It's clear that Abraham and Sarah were in a constant state of readiness to meet the great experiences and opportunities of life by walking with the Lord daily by faith. Doubtless this came through a daily, even hourly, prayer life with their Lord. The Lord himself testified concerning Abraham in verses 17 to 19. And the Lord said, Shall I hide from Abraham the thing which I do, seeing that Abraham shall surely become a great and mighty nation, and all the nations of the earth shall be blessed in him? For I know him, that he will command his children and his household after him, and they shall keep the way of the Lord to do justice and judgment, that the Lord may bring upon Abraham that which he hath spoken of him. All of Abraham's faithful living began when he simply believed in the Lord, as recorded in Genesis 15:6. He had even shown faith in his following the Lord back in chapter 12, when he called him from a life of idolatry, from the pagan world system, into a life of trusting the Lord. It reminds us of Paul's great words in 1 Thessalonians 1:9 and 10, when he said, For they themselves show of us what manner of entering in we had unto you, and how you turned to God from idols to serve the living and true God, and to wait for his Son from heaven, whom he raised from the dead, even Jesus, who delivered us from the wrath to come. And that great chapter of faith, Hebrews 11, verse 13, These all died in faith, not having received the promises, but having seen them afar off, and were persuaded of them, and embraced them, and confessed that they were strangers and pilgrims on the earth. Yet we today have even more than Abraham. Since Paul said in Ephesians 1:3, Blessed be the God and Father of our Lord Jesus Christ, who hath blessed us with all spiritual blessings in heavenly places in Christ. Abraham simply had an honest and open fellowship with his great Savior, who loved him and gave all for him. Yet we today have even more with Christ himself in our hearts through all the trials of life and death unto life eternal. Well, on that note of highest joy from God's Word to us in Christ, we'll close out for today and rejoin our waiting BB and announcer as we begin sharing our hearts with our gracious Lord in prayer and praise around His throne of grace in the BBN Family Altar Prayer Time.
0: Thank you so much, David. And let's now go to the Lord in prayer. Our most gracious and loving Heavenly Father, we come to you today. We come to you today thanking you that we can do so. And we know that we can only do so through the merit and shed blood of our Lord and Savior Jesus Christ. And so as we come to you with these praises and requests, Heavenly Father, we ask your will be done in everything, in Jesus' name.

On the family altar now, we want to lift up a cousin. This cousin is struggling with diabetes and sepsis. We pray for a lady who is struggling with congestive heart issues. And a grandfather is struggling right now with declining health.

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She has been recently diagnosed with sarcoma. Lift up a lady now. Lift her up in prayer. She urgently, she needs her vehicle repaired. And also, we want to remember our many unsaved friends and loved ones at this time. And let's pray expectantly that today will be the day of their salvation.

As a BBM praying family, we want to pray for the strengthening of a marriage. And we pray not only for this marriage, but many other marriages that need strengthening and encouragement. Let us lift up a friend who has glaucoma. Do pray that her new medication will help. And let's intercede for a gentleman, his skin biopsy, that it will go well, and also that he will receive good results. Let's remember these requests right now in the matchless name of our Lord and Savior, Jesus Christ.

On the family altar now, we want to pray for a husband. This husband is struggling with insomnia. A listener is praising the Lord for the successful sale of her car. And let's pray for a daughter who needs healing from a difficult situation.

A listener is dealing with a persistent and severe pest issue. Let's do pray that this gets resolved very quickly. A son is struggling with chronic fatigue. And let's do be in prayer for a listener. This listener is needing a financial blessing. And let's pray as well for many others in need of additional finances. Let's pray that God will abundantly supply for each and every one and their particular needs.

A lady is struggling with ongoing severe ear pain. Do pray for her. A gentleman is needing healing from increasing vision issues. And also on the family altar, let's be in prayer for a lady recovering from a liver transplant. A gentleman is getting a heart monitor put in. A BBN listener is praising the Lord for a daughter's cancer-free test results. And let's pray for a lady. She's dealing with spiritual warfare right now. Let's lift up these requests in Jesus' name.

This is the Family Altar on the Bible Broadcasting Network. Continuing now with praise reports and prayer requests. A husband is recovering from a very difficult stent operation. Lift him up in prayer for his recovery. A family is grieving the loss of a loved one. It's a sudden loss of a loved one. And let's lift up a son needing healing from cancer and do pray that he will not need chemotherapy.

pray for a wife who is recovering from stomach cancer. The husband is struggling with inoperable broken foot bone. And a son is needing protection at his job.

On the family altar, let us lift up in prayer a brother. He's in the hospital right now, struggling with diabetes as well as medication issues. A listener is requesting prayer for the restoration of a relationship. And let us intercede for a wife. She's struggling with severe knee pain, and she's unable to

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A grandmother is struggling with knee issues and diabetes. And let us pray for a gentleman desiring healing in his arms, heart, and eyes.

A lady urgently needs her roof repaired. Do pray that that will come about real soon and at a good cost. A son has a severe disability, and do pray also for his family. They're caring for him right now. And a listener is praising the Lord for healing from back pain.

Let us pray for a lady struggling with thyroid and adrenal issues. A daughter has celiac disease. And pray for a wife recovering from a lung transplant and struggling right now with physical therapy.

On the family altar now, let's remember a son. He's dealing with severe depression. Pray for a father seeking to be a godly example to his children. And also, we do want to remember our many unspoken requests. We lift those up now. We pray that God's will be done in each and every one. And together, let's thank God that He knows us better than we know ourselves.

Let us remember in prayer now a mother. She has type 1 diabetes and is pregnant with high-risk twins. Let's intercede for a wife that she will be able to return home soon. And a sister is recovering from a shoulder replacement surgery. Pray for continued recovery for her.

Let's pray now for a listener regarding the buying and selling of a home, and pray that all will go well with that. A son was in a very serious car accident. Do pray for his continued recovery from that accident. And a lady is in need of a new place to live. Do pray for that to come about, and to come about very soon.

with an enlarged heart as well as an aneurysm. Do lift him up in prayer, and lift up in prayer as well a friend who urgently needs a kidney transplant. Pray that there would be a matching donor for that very, very soon. And a listener is requesting prayer for healing from chronic migraines.

A lady is struggling with colitis. Do pray for her. A grandfather is recovering from melanoma. Do pray for a gentleman who suffered a stroke and he's still in rehabilitation. And a husband is recovering from a heart attack. Pray for his continued recovery.

A BBN listener is praising the Lord for God's love and salvation. Pray for a lady who needs clarity in a difficult situation. Let's intercede for a son seeking God's direction for his next chapters and steps in his life. And pray for a mother who needs healing from knee pain.

Let us remember in prayer now a recent widow struggling with cancer, as well as significant and severe anxiety. A listener is praising the Lord for a new job. Pray for a friend needing healing from scoliosis, and this friend is in severe pain. A lady is recovering from a head injury. And let's pray for a listener struggling with severe abdominal pain. Let's lift these requests up now in the matchless name of our Lord and Savior, Jesus Christ.

Let us lift up a wife in prayer right now. She is struggling with increasing mobility issues. A BBN listener is requesting prayer for healing from arthritis. Do pray that a lady will be able to return to church soon. And we want to pray for a gentleman who needs healing from throat cancer.

A husband is struggling with sciatica. Pray for him. A pastor and his wife need healing from an ongoing illness. Pray for a family in turmoil regarding a personal crisis. As a BBM Praying family, we want to intercede for a listener who is under spiritual attack, including his family, and pray for a wife with a large nodule on her thyroid. Pray for healing for her.

we want to pray for a listener's health issues that cause pain, afflicting the entire family. Pray for God's blessings over the sale of a listener's loved one's home. And do please pray for a lady injured in a mowing accident. She suffered a severe sprain.

As a BBM praying family, we want to take a few moments to pray for the country of Nepal and just the horrific flooding that has gone on and much destruction and loss. And we're really left speechless as a praying family. We want to pray that needs will be met, physical needs, recovery efforts already underway. Pray for continued provision for the many families who have lost everything. And we do want to pray, even in the midst of the horrific flooding and things that have gone on, we pray for the furtherance of the gospel, and that many, many people there would come to know Jesus as their very, very own Lord and Savior.

Heavenly Father, it is so good to come to you in prayer. Thank you that we are able to do so, but only because of our great High Priest, our Lord Jesus, who sits at your right hand, ever interceding for us. We thank you and praise you. You are our God, Father, Son, and Holy Spirit. We thank you that you care about us. We thank you that you know us better than we know ourselves. And we thank you that we can come to your throne of grace confidently, boldly, yet humbly and reverently, and know beyond a doubt that you hear us. You hear us, and you do answer us according to your holy and perfect will. We thank you for these times of prayer. Thank you that we can lift one another up in prayer and offer our praises to you as well. We thank you for this very, very special time. In Jesus' name. +1 800 888 7077 is the number you can call 24 hours a day with your prayer requests and praise reports. 1-800-888-7077. The Family Altar is on the Bible Broadcasting Network Mondays through Saturdays in the afternoons at 1:15, 12:15 Central Time, and in the early mornings at 4 a.m., 3 a.m. Central Time. My name is Ed Phillips, and it's always a privilege to be with you, praying for you and with you during these times that we call the Family Altar.

What can wash away my sin? Nothing but the blood of Jesus. What can make me whole again? Nothing but the blood of Jesus. For my pardon, this I see. Nothing but the blood of Jesus. For my cleansing, this my plea. Nothing but the blood of Jesus. Nothing can for sin atone. Nothing but the blood of Jesus. Naught of good that I have done. Nothing but the blood of Jesus. This is all my hope and peace. Nothing but the blood of Jesus. This is all my righteousness. Nothing but the blood of Jesus. Now by this I'll overcome. Nothing but the blood of Jesus. Now by this I'll reach my home. Nothing but the blood of Jesus. Glory, glory, this I sing. Nothing but the blood of Jesus. All my praise for this I bring. Nothing but the blood of Jesus. Oh, precious is the flow that makes me white as snow. No other fount I know. Nothing but the blood of Jesus.

That'll do it for another time in the BBN studio. As always, I appreciate your company. And what do you say we do it again real soon, Lord willing? Does that sound good? Well, Mike Dyes is waiting in the wings. He'll be keeping you company for your afternoon and on into the evening. Right now, though, as always, I leave you with Romans 15, verse 13. Now the God of hope fill you with all joy and peace in believing, that ye may abound in hope through the power of the Holy Ghost. Till next time, Ed Phillips saying, so long for now.

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0: It seems like just yesterday we were saying goodbye to our kindergartner. I remember those elementary years as precious. Less stress, our kids had great friends, and we had fewer distractions with athletics or other extracurricular activities. Christy wrote in and asked, how do we help our child transition from elementary to junior high or middle school? First, we need to talk our kids through it, reminding them that they have different teachers every hour. Their bodies will start changing, hormones will rage, and typically friends change. But it's important to tell them that God is in control. He's going to use it to help them grow into fine, God-fearing adults. If we encourage them to take on this challenge with a friend, that'll help make all the difference in the world.
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Ephesians 4 says, "Let all bitterness and wrath and anger and clamor and evil speaking be put away from you," encouraging you to live a different way than others do. This is the Bible Broadcasting Network. Welcome. Come on in. Make yourself at home here in the BBN Music Room. My name is Mike Dyes. Let's get started with the music.

Have you ever done something and you really didn't do it wholeheartedly? Probably. Maybe you did it out of a sense of obligation, or maybe you just didn't want to swim against the tide and you just kind of decided to go with the flow. Even Christian work can be done half-heartedly. The psalmist said, "I will praise thee, O Lord, with my whole heart." Psalm 111. "I will praise the Lord with my whole heart in the assembly of the upright." Psalm 138, "I will praise thee with my whole heart." Paul wrote in Romans 12, "I beseech you therefore, brethren, by the mercies of God, that ye present your bodies a living sacrifice, holy, acceptable unto God, which is your reasonable service. And be not conformed to this world, but be ye transformed by the renewing of your mind." Wholeheartedly present your day, yourself, to the Lord.

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But God is. That's why He told us to give them all to Him, to cast your burden on the Lord. We would like to help you here at BBN. Write to us at BBN Box 7300, Charlotte, North Carolina, 28241.

How to be married and happy is our topic today on the Building Blocks for the Family broadcast, beginning in a few minutes. And at the top of the hour, our daily Bible reading. Don't miss it. Hey, good to have you with us on this Monday.

0: In the midst of your busy day, ladies, thanks for tuning in to Building Blocks for the Family. We're helping you build a strong family to the glory of God. Our guest today is Myla Norris. You know, in life, we can tackle a lot of things that need to get done and do it whether we enjoy it or not. But when it comes to marriage, we don't want to just endure it, right? Think about enjoying your marriage with us today. Here's Myla Norris and how to be married and happy.
1: You may be wondering, well, where did you get this title from to do this workshop? Or you may be thinking, have I heard this phrase somewhere before? You're right, you have. It wasn't a famous preacher, or it wasn't an author, and it wasn't even a well-known lady speaker or even a marriage counselor, but you can see on your paper it was none other than the Three Stooges. So the session is, are you married or are you happy? And I'm here today to convince you that you can be both. And marriage is a very serious thing, ladies, and I hope you take your marriage serious. Even Christian marriages, though, are struggling in our world today, and it's very, very sad.

wherever you set them at. If you set them at the courthouse, you set them at your home church, in front of a preacher, maybe just a small setting somewhere, maybe outside. That means, ladies, that now your individual life is no more. We have joined together with someone else to make a new home, and now when you die to self, you must consider the other person's opinions, feelings, and goals. So when they're happy, you're happy. When they hurt, you hurt. And you know, I must tell you, and some of you are young in here, the longer you live together, it is the truth. You become one flesh. My husband had knee surgery and it wasn't even major, it was not knee replacement. But I so badly wanted to take his place for him not to have to go in there. And I sometimes worry about myself. I was the only person crying in the waiting room. I thought, well, these other people, they don't care about anything, you know? But I mean, and it was, you know, it was maybe going to be a 35 or a 40 minute little surgery. But I hurt so bad for him. And when you become that one flesh, you want to do all you can do to push that person forward. And you want to join right in there to make their day a better day. I tell this often, and my husband, I don't think he cares for me telling it, but I like to make his mornings easy. He has arthritis, so there's many mornings that I'm the first one up. And I lay out his towel and all his clothes, and I have his shirt pressed and everything ready just to make his morning easy. Well, today and this weekend is one of my hardest, since Thursday, is one of my hardest weekends of my year. So he in turn has done the same for me. Now he can't pick out any clothes, he can't match anything up, but you know, he tried to help me. He made sure that my car had gas in it, he made sure that everything I needed, and he even carried in the suit that I wore last night. He picked it up at the dry cleaners for me instead of me picking up his suit and having everything ready for him. So you do have to die to self when you enter into a marriage relationship. Number two, have good communication. I need you to think backwards on a couple of things. I need you to remember the long phone conversations you used to have when you dated. I need you to remember all the letters, the love letters, and the long talks that you had while dating. I heard one woman say, I don't know what happened because now it's just nothing more than a grunt. And you know, sometimes that happens when you get into a relationship, but you have to learn to communicate. And you're saying, I do, it's him that don't. But you know what, ladies, sometimes our cutting remarks or our cutting words makes our husbands not want to communicate with us. Maybe a glare or a stare that we give when he is maybe aware that you're really not interested in what he's saying. The Bible says in Ephesians 4:29, let no corrupt communication proceed out of your mouth, but that which is good, to the use of edifying, that it may minister grace unto the hearers. And you know what? Sometimes we don't minister grace to the hearers. Sometimes our words that we communicate that come out of our mouth are not pleasing, not only to our husband and our family, but pleasing to God. When we communicate, sometimes I think in some of the counseling my husband and I have done, there's maybe some communication there, but let me throw a word out to you that sometimes is left out of communication, and that is explanation. Sometimes you put words out there and you're saying things, but maybe sometimes you need to explain why you're doing something, or why you have to do this now, or why this would work better. My husband and I, we've realized over the years that sometimes people communicate, but they're communicating the wrong way. And so that's a word you may want to stop and think about. You may need to explain why you're feeling the way you are. And that's part of communication. What's your body language? Rolling the eyes,

0: jerk of the body, stomping your feet. So this is things that it's going to harm your communication level. I have to warn you, though, ladies, this is a big warning. Don't control the conversation. Don't always control the conversation. A woman is known for too many details. Men just want the facts. So be careful about that. Don't bore them with details. We should listen more than we talk, and God gave us two ears and only one mouth. So when you think of that, I think that is a sign that we should listen more than we talk. My husband talks so much during the day and with his preaching and things. A lot of times he'll come home and I'll say, you don't have to tell me nothing. You know, you don't have to talk to me. And if your husband is maybe in sales or around people constantly, you know, sometimes everybody just needs a break from it. Number three, and I do like this one, be best friends. Spend quality time together, and I think I should have put spend quality time alone. And you know, I look at some of you, and I know you have children at home. I know that. And some of you, you know, it's very hard to have a date night. But can I challenge you to please try to do that? That is so important. It says, a friend loveth at all times. And my husband is my best friend. And he tells me that I'm his best friend, and I do believe that. But, you know, that man that you're married to should be your best friend. That's who you should want to spend time with. That's who you want to discuss things with. So I challenge you to spend time alone and work at a schedule. It doesn't have to be. I think sometimes we go back in years and you think, boy, it's a date. We got to go through all these hoops to get all this done. And sometimes you probably think if you have to find a sitter or if you have to do all these things that it's not worth the time alone. If sometimes, isn't it just nice to just go get a salad or a cheeseburger and just pull to the side and you just block the rest of the world out? And it may be something that cheap and that simple. It may be a date at home. We have a screened-in porch at our house, and that me and my husband go on the screened-in porch all fall up until wintertime, and we start early spring, and we drink coffee, and the people at the church know, and dip cookies in our coffee every single morning. And so that's our alone time every single day. So I want to challenge you under being best friends. I want you to spend quality time alone together. And then, for the second thing under there, I want you to find some mutual interest. Think about what you and him can do together. What can you do that both of you like? Is it gardening and lawn work? I have a sister that her and her husband, and she kind of got into this, and he just fell in line with it. But they kind of enjoy yard sales on Saturday morning and estate sales in their area. So they do that together. How about reading and bookstores? That's one of my and my husband's favorite things to do now. So find something that you and him both enjoy. Maybe it's a sport. I know some of our families do boating. Some do fishing. Maybe it's hunting. My husband and I, you wouldn't believe this, but we both like NASCAR. Maybe it's shopping. Now, most men don't like to shop, but men can learn to shop. And you probably say, not my husband. And it's sure not my husband's thing. You know, maybe shopping, maybe exercising. Boy, that'd be good to have a mate that liked to exercise and forced you to do it. I put down coffee time, but just something that you both like to do. So spend quality time together, find a mutual interest, and then under three, keep in touch. Hasn't technology made it easy for us to do that? A lot of times, and some of you older ladies, you may not know about this, but a lot of times you just have a hard time everybody getting to the right place together. And a lot of times my husband will say, just landed, if he's preaching out of town, and I might be in the middle of something, and I just might type back or text back, K. That means okay. And so that way, we haven't communicated much, but we were able to know where each other were and what we were doing, And then later on in the evening when he's finished preaching, then he calls me after the service. So technology has made this very easy with our cell phones and texting and emails. My dad worked away from home. I'm the youngest of four children, and he worked on what they called a pipeline, and he was a welder. The way that he had to communicate was he wrote my mother a postcard to let her know that she probably got it probably 4 or 5 days later that he had arrived at his job site. But, you know, we have ways of keeping in touch. And I challenge you, and I know you. Some of you say, well, you know, my husband can't get a text at work. My husband's not allowed to talk on his cell phone. But, you know, there's ways and means of keeping in touch. So I want to challenge you with that, that being best friends, you keep in touch. Number four, share how the Lord is working in your life and on your heart. I like this verse when I found it in Proverbs 25. It says, counsel in the heart of man is like deep water, but a man of understanding will draw it out. You're trying to draw out. You're trying to communicate, and you want to have understanding. And when you talk about your Christian life and what God's doing in it, it is an encouragement, and it's exciting. And, you know, if you have an unsaved husband, I want to challenge you to make sure that you keep a good and pure testimony in front of him. Maybe share a Bible verse. Share your devotion that you had that day. Maybe something that the Lord gave you. My husband was out eating breakfast with a man, and the man received a text from his wife, and just something that she needed and they needed in their life. The man received the text, and she put the Bible verse on there, and the man started crying. And he said, this is the kind of wife every man should have. And, you know, sometimes we don't share what God's doing in our own life. And maybe that could just encourage, if my husband said, it encouraged the man to do what was right in the situation. So share a Bible verse. Share what the Lord is showing you in His Word. There's nothing like God's Word, ladies, and it's the foundation of every marriage. So I challenge you to do that. I want to challenge you to share life circumstances. Talk to each other about the challenges that you have in your life, about some decisions that you've made, maybe personally or for your family. I know many of you have children, and there's got to be times when you just sit down and just share, you know, I'm a little concerned about, and tell him. Sometimes as the wife and the mother, you're going to know before the husband or the father knows that's what's going on in those children's lives. So I challenge you to have a time where you share that and you go through what God's doing and what life circumstances have brought you. Share your prayer life. This is so precious. You need to pray together. You need to have a prayer list. One of our favorite things to do is when God answers a prayer, and that brings honor and glory to God. Sometimes you just need to share your needs. How can your husband provide your needs, or how can you provide your husband's needs if you don't know? Maybe it's about a job. Maybe it's about your finances. Maybe it's about the children or family. Maybe it's sickness. But you need to have some kind of scheduled prayer time and share that. I want to challenge you, and this should be important to you, is your church life. Find you an area of service that both of you can enjoy doing, maybe together, and share real life stories and things that's happening in your church life. That's one of mine and my husband's favorite things to do. And we think that the kids around here are just great. Now, some people think they're a mess and a nuisance, but now me and my husband thinks that the children here are wonderful. We love them, from the bus kids to the nurseries to the teens, and you need that in your church. That's one of our favorite things to do, and if you're involved in a ministry, talk about that. Share that time that you all can talk about spiritual things. We love telling stories that the little kids says to us. And I have, when they had Pastor Appreciation Wife for me back in November, and It's not my favorite thing to get up in front of the church, but there's a little girl that comes with a family. She's the neighbor of a family in our church, and she wrote me this little letter, and I just absolutely think it's hilarious. It says, "Dear Miss Myla, thank you, Miss Myla, for being our church's wife. I love you so much. Thanks so much. You're the best ever. Thank you for all that you do." And I told my husband, I said, "Oh my, that just made me think that's what's wrong with me. I'm the church's wife." I said, "No wonder I'm crazy and feel so responsible." But you know, there is little things that you can find. I worked the nursery Sunday night, and it was one of the new babies that's just came along recently in the church, and I got to hold that new baby, and that was the only one I took care of, and he was just so sweet, and he would just grin at me. Then I got to see his grandpa out at the ball field, and I got to tell grandpa how sweet that little baby boy was. Of course, that made that grandpa so proud. But be involved in your church and find a way to communicate and share that. That's encouraging stories, and that is stories that we need to do among each other. For number five, live your marriage out with no regrets. Ladies, we never know from day to day what could possibly take place in our own life or the life of our husband. Life is short, and we all know that. And we need to make the best of every day. We need to live each day as though it was our last. You know, I look at some of the widows and widowers in our church, and it just makes me cry. We have a luncheon 2 times a year for them, and we try to have it before Thanksgiving, right in there, and then we have it after the first of the year when everybody's left from Christmas. It's kind of depressing and it's cold out. So sometime maybe the middle of January or so. And I go to that and I tell my husband, it's my least favorite thing that I have to attend here at the church. Because I just think to myself how they go in and out of their house every day by themselves. There's never anyone there. How the way I love my husband is how many of the ladies, they love their husband, and then all of a sudden, they're alone. And it's not just older people. We have some young widow ladies in our church. And so I want to challenge you to please, please, don't live your marriage out and not do what you can possibly do to make it a better marriage. Don't have any regrets. We never know what's going to happen. We never know. So please be careful about that. My husband always says you never let the sun go down on your wrath. You need to settle that before you go to bed at nighttime, ladies. If there's an argument or a fuss or things are not right, please work on that. Under that, you want to be honest with each other. Don't keep secrets. It damages the trust level in a marriage because you know what? Usually it comes out. It slips out or they find out. So you just really need to be honest with each other. We had a small grocery store in our little town where we lived, and we had a little German lady named Inga that worked there. Well, Inga was so funny, and she had that little accent, and people would walk in with new clothes, and Inga would say something about it. They said, "Well, one lady said, well, Inga, you dress nice." I said, "You have new clothes." She said, "Shh." And she didn't want her husband, Inga didn't want her husband to know she had new clothes. She said, "Oh, I just tell him, oh, it's just been hanging in the closet." And she said, of course, it had been hanging in the closet, but it was really not the truth. It was new. She had just hung it up in there. But be honest and have an open relationship that you can do that. Be motivated to live a pure and holy life. I don't know what's happened to holiness and pureness in our marriages. It just seems that no one takes their commitment serious. And it is, ladies, it is a commitment. There should be no flirting on either part. And my husband and I'll just be honest, we just discourage a lady from having a male friend, and we discourage a man from having a female friend. I'll just be serious with you. I have never seen that work. You know, I have never seen that work. And so if that's the case with you, I would try to end that as soon as possible. There's no reason for you to be jealous of him, and there's no reason for him to be jealous of you. And a lot of times that's what that promotes. Make your home a place of peace and tranquility. I want you to think how the environment and the atmosphere is in your home. Isn't it nice to have your very own home? You're probably thinking right now, what am I going to do when I get home? I can tell you exactly what I'm going to do. I'm going to kick these high heels off as soon as I get in the door, probably remove my makeup and relax. And you know what? Your husband deserves to do the same thing. Our houses should not be so neat and so clean and so perfect that that cannot be an environment for them to come home and relax. Many times my husband comes in, and I hate to say this in front of some of our ladies, and he'll shut the door and then he just leans up against it like this, and he'll look around and it's just like he made it home and he's safe behind that door and he's secure, and you know, he loves what he does, but you know, it's just all day long. No, I really don't like that idea, you know, with things. No, we're not going to do that. And so when he finally gets home, and it's no different with any of your husbands, even if they're not in the ministry, they deserve to come home to a place that's not a mess. It does need to be clean. It doesn't have to be perfect. But if they need a nap, maybe that's what they need to do. If they want to read the newspaper, I know so many ladies anymore, their husband gets home and then they go out the door and leave all the children with him. It's kind of like, I've done my duty with them, it's your turn. I'm sorry, but I can't find that in the Bible, and that's not how my mom ever done it in our entire life. I can never remember staying with my dad, I don't think, by myself. And I was the youngest of four. And you're saying, well, that was the old-fashioned way, and that was the way that ladies done it that didn't work outside the home. But be very careful about that and make your home pleasant and peaceful. You know, whatever you have to do. Is anybody in here married to a real particular husband, a real picky husband with the house? You are so blessed. And my husband is not like that. But a lot of times, I mean, you would not believe some of the things that we get into with that kind of, when the roles are somewhat reversed. So you should count your blessings on that. If you don't have that kind of husband, that's wonderful. But I know there are ladies that is a real distraction in their marriage. And a lot of times if you do stay at home, he expects everything to be perfect. But let's let it be a peaceful place and a welcoming place that they can come to. I am going to mention this because I think with HGTV in full force, you know, ladies, we don't all the time have to have some kind of construction project going on. I tried, I know there are some ladies, they are just into this. And now, my husband would do it more than what I would, but I know his type too. He wants to start it and then he gets too busy and it doesn't get finished. So I know some ladies that they expect their husband to work all day and then come home and work all evening for them. And that is terrible. Our son is getting married this summer, so we've tried to do just a little bit of work on our house. It has drove me crazy. Now, he enjoys it, but he has been on scaffolding, and I'm standing out saying, don't fall, sit down. So, you know, but please be careful about that type of thing. If they've worked all day, please don't expect your husband to come home and work all evening. So be careful with the construction projects. Ladies, your marriage should be a relationship that should be happy. God gave Eve to Adam to be his companion and helpmeet so she could bring him joy. And that's what we're supposed to do. I am my husband's helpmeet. And whatever it is that he needs help doing, if it's holding the flashlight while he's working on something that I usually don't hold it just right, I'm still going to be his helpmeet. If it's picking out a tie that matches the suit, I'm going to be there and be his helpmeet. If it's something I can do to make his load just a little bit lighter, you need to do that. So in order to do that, we have to do this one word that none of you wanted to hear probably in this session, and it is submit or submission. You need to submit yourself to your husband. And ladies, that is just in a voluntary way, just respect him and love him and win him to your position by your submission. Do right in front of him. And if your husband isn't saved, sometimes this is the only way that they're going to realize how much you love them, and that they see God in your life and they desire to have what you are, is what it is. They desire, your desire, ladies, should be to your husband, and that he can see Christ through you. Your husband maybe could be a better leader if you submitted more in the home. Sometimes we say, well, he's not doing what he needs to do. He's not being that great leader in the home that he should be. But you know what? Maybe we're not submitting. Maybe we're not giving him a chance to be the leader. So I want to challenge you that it should be your desire and goal to both be married and happy, and not use the joke that the Three Stooges used. Are you married or are you happy? You can be both. And use these biblical principles to help you so that you can enjoy your marriage. Yes, you have to die to self. Yes, you have to communicate. You have to be best friends. And under that point, be careful in this area, because if you're not his best friend and you don't show interest in him, may I tell you, he may find another someone that shows him more attention that he desires. So as in any relationships, ladies, it's give and take, give and take. And we are one flesh now. Share your heart and share your life with what the Lord's doing in it. And then don't have any regrets. Whatever it is that you need to get patched up, or whatever it is that you need to discuss, I'd go right home today and I'd take care of that. You don't want any regrets in your marriage relationship.
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5: In the 9th year of Zedekiah, king of Judah, in the 10th month, came Nebuchadrezzar, king of Babylon, and all his army against Jerusalem, and they besieged it. And in the 11th year of Zedekiah, in the 4th month, the 9th day of the month, the city was broken up. And all the princes of the king of Babylon came in and sat in the middle gate, even Nergal-Sharezer, Samgar-Nebo, Sar-Sikkim, Rabsaris, Nergal-Sharezer, Rab-Mag, with all the residue of the princes of the king of Babylon. And it came to pass that when Zedekiah the king of Judah saw them and all the men of war, then they fled and went forth out of the city by night by the way of the king's garden, by the gate betwixt the two walls, and he went out the way of the plain. But the Chaldeans' army pursued after them and overtook Zedekiah in the plains of Jericho. And when they had taken him, they brought him up to Nebuchadnezzar king of Babylon, to Riblah in the land of Hamath, where he gave judgment upon him. Then the king of Babylon slew the sons of Zedekiah in Riblah before his eyes. Also the king of Babylon slew all the nobles of Judah. Moreover, he put out Zedekiah's eyes and bound him with chains to carry him to Babylon. And the Chaldeans burned the king's house and the houses of the people with fire and brake down the walls of Jerusalem. Then Nebuzaradan, the captain of the guard, carried away captive into Babylon the remnant of the people that remained in the city, and those that fell away that fell to him with the rest of the people that remained. But Nebuzaradan, the captain of the guard, left of the poor of the people which had nothing in the land of Judah, and gave them vineyards and fields at the same time. Now Nebuchadrezzar, king of Babylon, gave charge concerning Jeremiah to Nebuzaradan, the captain of the guard, saying, "Take him and look well to him, and do him no harm, but do unto him even as he shall say unto thee." So Nebuzaradan, the captain of the guard, sent, and Nebuchadrezzar, Rabsaris, and Nergal-Sharezer, Rabmag, and all the king of Babylon's princes, even they sent, and took Jeremiah out of the court of the prison, and committed him unto Gedaliah the son of Ahikam, the son of Shaphan, that he should carry him home. So he dwelt among the people. Now the word of the Lord came unto Jeremiah while he was shut up in the court of the prison, saying, "Go and speak to Ebed-Melech the Ethiopian, saying, Thus saith the Lord of hosts, the God of Israel, Behold, I will bring my words upon this city for evil and not for good, and they shall be accomplished in that day before thee. But I will deliver thee in that day, saith the Lord, and thou shalt not be given into the hand of the men of whom thou art afraid. For I will surely deliver thee, and thou shalt not fall by the sword, but thy life shall be for a prey unto thee, because thou hast put thy trust in me, saith the Lord." Chapter 40. The word that came to Jeremiah from the Lord, after that Nebuzaradan, the captain of the guard, had let him go from Ramah, when he had taken him, being bound in chains, among all that were carried away captive of Jerusalem and Judah, which were carried away captive unto Babylon. And the captain of the guard took Jeremiah, and said unto him, "The Lord thy God hath pronounced this evil upon this place. Now the Lord hath brought it, and done according as he hath said. Because ye have sinned against the Lord, and have not obeyed his voice, therefore this thing is come upon you. And now, behold, I loose thee this day from the chains which were upon thine hand. If it seem good unto thee to come with me into Babylon, come, and I will look well unto thee. But if it seem ill unto thee to come with me into Babylon, forbear. Behold, all the land is before thee. Whither it seemeth good and convenient for thee to go, thither go." Now while he was not yet gone back, he said, "Go back also to Gedaliah the son of Ahikam, the son of Shaphan, whom the king of Babylon hath made governor over the cities of Judah, and dwell with him among the people. Or go wheresoever it seemeth convenient unto thee to go." So the captain of the guard gave him victuals and a reward, and let him go. Then went Jeremiah unto Gedaliah the son of Ahikam to Mizpah, and dwelt with him among the people that were left in the land. Now when all the captains of the forces which were in the fields, even they and their men, heard that the king of Babylon had made Gedaliah the son of Ahikam governor in the land, and had committed unto him men and women and children, and of the poor of the land, of them that were not carried away captive to Babylon, then they came to Gedaliah to Mizpah, even Ishmael the son of Nethaniah, and Johanan and Jonathan the sons of Kareah, and Seraiah the son of Tanhumeth, and the sons of Ephi the Netophathite, and Jezaniah the son of Amaacathite, they and their men. And Gedaliah the son of Ahikam the son of Shaphan sware unto them and to their men, saying, "Fear not to serve the Chaldeans. Dwell in the land and serve the king of Babylon, and it shall be well with you. As for me, behold, I will dwell at Mizpah to serve the Chaldeans which will come unto us. But ye, gather ye wine and summer fruits and oil, and put them in your vessels, and dwell in your cities that ye have taken. Likewise, when all the Jews that were in Moab, and among the Ammonites, and in Edom, and that were in all the countries, heard that the king of Babylon had left a remnant of Judah, and that he had set over them Gedaliah the son of Ahikam, the son of Shaphan, even all the Jews returned out of all places whither they were driven, and came to the land of Judah, to Gedaliah, unto Mizpah, and gathered wine and summer fruits very much. Moreover, Johanan the son of Kareah, and all the captains of the forces that were in the fields, came to Gedaliah to Mizpah, and said unto him, Dost thou certainly know that Baalis, the king of the Ammonites, hath sent Ishmael, the son of Nethaniah, to slay thee? But Gedaliah, the son of Ahikam, believed them not. Then Johanan, the son of Kareah, spake to Gedaliah in Mizpah secretly, saying, Let me go, I pray thee, and I will slay Ishmael, the son of Nethaniah, and no man shall know it. Wherefore should he slay thee, that all the Jews which are gathered unto thee should be scattered, and the remnant in Judah perish? But Gedaliah the son of Ahikam said unto Johanan the son of Kareah, Thou shalt not do this thing, for thou speakest falsely of Ishmael. Chapter 41. Now it came to pass in the seventh month that Ishmael the son of Nethaniah the son of Elishama of the seed royal, and the princes of the king, even 10 men with him, came unto Gedaliah the son of Ahikam to Mizpah, and there they did eat bread together in Mizpah. Then arose Ishmael the son of Nethaniah, and the 10 men that were with him, and smote Gedaliah the son of Ahikam the son of Shaphan with the sword, and slew him, whom the king of Babylon had made governor over the land. Ishmael also slew all the Jews that were with him, even with Gedaliah at Mizpah, and the Chaldeans that were found there, and the men of war. And it came to pass the second day after he had slain Gedaliah, and no man knew it, that there came certain from Shechem, from Shiloh, and from Samaria, even 80 men, having their beards shaven and their clothes rent, and having cut themselves, with offerings and incense in their hand, to bring them to the house of the Lord. And Ishmael the son of Nethaniah went forth from Mizpah to meet them, weeping all along as he went. And it came to pass, as he met them, he said unto them, Come to Gedaliah the son of Ahikam. And it was so, when they came into the midst of the city, that Ishmael the son of Nethaniah slew them, and cast them into the midst of the pit, he and the men that were with him. But 10 men were found among them that said unto Ishmael, Slay us not, for we have treasures in the field of wheat and of barley and of oil and of honey. So he forbare, and slew them not among their brethren. Now the pit wherein Ishmael had cast all the dead bodies of the men, whom he had slain because of Gedaliah, was it which Asa the king had made for fear of Baasha king of Israel. And Ishmael the son of Nethaniah filled it with them that were slain. Then Ishmael carried away captive all the residue of the people that were in Mizpah, even the king's daughters and all the people that remained in Mizpah, whom Nebuzaradan the captain of the guard had committed to Gedaliah the son of Ahikam. And Ishmael the son of Nethaniah carried them away captive and departed to go over to the Ammonites. But when Johanan the son of Kareah and all the captains of the forces that were with him heard of all the evil that Ishmael the son of Nethaniah had done, then they took all the men and went to fight with Ishmael the son of Nethaniah, and found him by the great waters that are in Gibeon. Now it came to pass that when all the people which were with Ishmael saw Johanan the son of Kareah and all the captains of the forces that were with him, then they were glad. So all the people that Ishmael had carried away captive from Mizpah cast about and returned, and went unto Johanan the son of Kareah. But Ishmael the son of Nethaniah escaped from Johanan with 8 men, and went to the Ammonites. Then took Johanan the son of Kareah and all the captains of the forces that were with him, all the remnant of the people whom he had recovered from Ishmael the son of Nethaniah, from Mizpah, after that he had slain Gedaliah the son of Ahikam, even mighty men of war, and the women and the children and the eunuchs whom he had brought again from Gibeon, and they departed and dwelt in the habitation of Kimham, which is by Bethlehem, to go to enter into Egypt, because of the Chaldeans. For they were afraid of them, because Ishmael the son of Nethaniah had slain Gedaliah the son of Ahikam, whom the king of Babylon made governor in the land. Chapter 42. Then all the captains of the forces, and Johanan the son of Kareah, and Jezaniah the son of Hoshiah, and all the people, from the least even unto the greatest, came near, and said unto Jeremiah the prophet, Let, we beseech thee, our supplication be accepted before thee, and pray for us unto the Lord thy God, even for all this remnant. For we are left but a few of many, as thine eyes do behold us. That the Lord thy God may show us the way wherein we may walk, and the thing that we may do. Then Jeremiah the prophet said unto them, I have heard you. Behold, I will pray unto the Lord your God according to your words, and it shall come to pass that whatsoever thing the Lord shall answer you, I will declare it unto you. I will keep nothing back from you. Then they said to Jeremiah, The Lord be a true and faithful witness between us, if we do not, even according to all things for the which the Lord thy God shall send thee to us. whether it be good or whether it be evil, we will obey the voice of the Lord our God to whom we send thee, that it may be well with us when we obey the voice of the Lord our God. And it came to pass after 10 days that the word of the Lord came unto Jeremiah. Then called he Johanan the son of Kareah, and all the captains of the forces which were with him, and all the people, from the least even to the greatest, and said unto them, Thus saith the Lord, the God of Israel, unto whom ye sent me to present your supplication before him. If ye will still abide in this land, then will I build you and not pull you down, and I will plant you and not pluck you up, for I repent me of the evil that I have done unto you. Be not afraid of the king of Babylon, of whom ye are afraid. Be not afraid of him, saith the Lord, for I am with you to save you and to deliver you from his hand. And I will show mercies unto you, that he may have mercy upon you and cause you to return to your own land. But if ye say, We will not dwell in this land, neither obey the voice of the Lord your God, saying, No, but we will go into the land of Egypt, where we shall see no war, nor hear the sound of the trumpet, nor have hunger of bread, and there will we dwell. And now therefore hear the word of the Lord, ye remnant of Judah. Thus saith the Lord of hosts, the God of Israel. If ye wholly set your faces to enter into Egypt and go to sojourn there, then it shall come to pass that the sword which ye feared shall overtake you there in the land of Egypt, and the famine whereof ye were afraid shall follow close after you there in Egypt, and there ye shall die. So shall it be with all the men that set their faces to go into Egypt to sojourn there. They shall die by the sword, by the famine, and by the pestilence, and none of them shall remain or escape from the evil that I will bring upon them. For thus saith the Lord of hosts, the God of Israel, As mine anger and my fury hath been poured forth upon the inhabitants of Jerusalem, so shall my fury be poured forth upon you when ye shall enter into Egypt, and ye shall be an execration and an astonishment, and a curse and a reproach, and ye shall see this place no more. The Lord hath said concerning you, O ye remnant of Judah, Go ye not into Egypt. Know certainly that I have admonished you this day. For ye dissembled in your hearts when ye sent me unto the Lord your God, saying, Pray for us unto the Lord our God, and according unto all that the Lord our God shall say, so declare unto us, and we will do it. And now I have this day declared it to you. But ye have not obeyed the voice of the Lord your God, nor anything for the which he hath sent me unto you. Now therefore know certainly that ye shall die by the sword, by the famine, and by the pestilence, in the place whither ye desire to go and to sojourn.
4: Jeremiah 39 through 42. And that's today's Daily Bible Reading. The Daily Bible Reading is a feature of the Bible Broadcasting Network. 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

Can we truly be a friend to everyone all the time? Woodruffy in 1623 said, "A friend to all is a friend to none." Maybe that's why you are suspicious of politicians. They always have something to say to every group to try to get the vote. You wonder, what do they really believe? Are they just pretend people? We could fall into that trap of trying to please everyone and find that it not only doesn't work, but that we compromise things that are much too important to be compromised. May the Lord give you courage to live in love, but to stand for something that's right. Yeah.

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This is BBN, the Bible Broadcasting Network. Hi, looking ahead on our schedule, we see Answers with Ken Ham in just a little bit, Guidelines with Dr. Harold Sala, and at the top of the hour, it'll be our Captain's Club. Get aboard.

There's an old proverb that says, don't spend all your money before you get paid. May we be good stewards today, and not just the money, but all that the Lord has given to us. Make wise use of that.

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1: The industrialist Henry Ford used to say that he knew the church was a divine institution. Because, contended Ford, no other organization so poorly organized and run would have survived for 2,000 years. Going beyond the satire of what he said, there's a measure of truth in his statement. After the resurrection, the followers of Jesus were left without an organization, with no financial base, and really without an organized plan for survival and growth. They had no buildings, no leader, and no game plan. It was almost 15 years before Saul, known to history as the Apostle Paul, came on the scene. What held them together? What gave them cohesiveness? John, one of the youngest of the 12, partly answered that question at the end of his life. He wrote, "We proclaim to you what we have seen and heard, so that you also may have fellowship with us." Simply put, two things were the basis of agreement and fellowship: what they had seen and what they had heard, which began to be passed from generation to generation. One of the challenges confronting the church is this old issue: what brings us together and what keeps us together? Music won't do it anymore. Neither will a unified translation of the Bible, though the Bible itself is our age-abiding source of authority and belief. But is there more? Shortly after the resurrection of Christ, men and women from different parts of the world began asking, "What do we really believe? And is it the same everywhere?" The answers to those questions are contained in what are called the creeds of the church. Like you, perhaps, in the early years of my Christian experience, I thought of creeds and statements of faith as things that were rather dull and boring, of a historical nature. I wanted life and liberty. But eventually, I came to appreciate the fact that the historical creeds of the church are something like the steel or iron bands that held the stays of an old-fashioned wooden barrel together. Remember the old wooden barrels of bygone years that held cider and apples and that sort of produce? Around the world, there are different groups with different cultures, and sometimes different views of the truth of God's Word. They're much like the staves of a barrel, but the concise statements of creeds are like the iron bands that hold it all together. Within is the treasure of what God has revealed in His Word. In an age of diversity and fragmentation, we need to know what is important and why, which means taking a look at what has been believed from the days of the early church to the present. The earliest creed or statement of faith was included in Paul's letter to the Corinthians about 56 AD. He wrote, "For what I received, I passed on to you as of first importance, that Christ died for our sins according to the Scriptures, that He was buried, that He was raised on the third day according to the Scriptures." Pretty simple. Christ died, He was buried, He rose again the third day. Over a period of years, especially when someone came along with strange or heretical beliefs, Christians said, "Whoa, wait a minute, we don't believe that." And they called church councils who took a hard look at what was commonly believed to be true, and the statement of faith expanded. Usually the councils of the church simply recognized what God's Holy Spirit had universally impressed upon people. What do you believe anyway? It's an issue of tremendous importance, and you need to know.
0: You've just heard Guidelines for Living. 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Again, that's guidelines.org. 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

0: You know what we have this afternoon, don't you? We have the Sugar Creek Gang Adventure.
1: Riddles in the Middle.
0: Wait, yes.
1: And Uncle Charlie's Story Time.
0: Well, that's true, too. Join Captain Chester Peak and Miss Sparkle aboard the old adventure ship this afternoon.
1: Captain's Club.

0: Ahoy there, boys and girls. It's good to see you coming aboard. We'll have a good time on our cruise to the Sea of Adventure today. You can count on that.
1: Oh, that's the truth, clubbers. And please double time forward on into the club area. We need to speed it up to keep on schedule.
0: Oh, the ship schedule is very, very important if we're going to keep up all of our scheduled activities.
1: Captain, sir.
0: Yes, Sparkle?
1: I see the last clubbers moving forward from the afterbrow. Oh, the boatswain has done a magnificent job of getting everyone aboard so quickly.
0: Yes, Sparkle, congratulations are always in order for the job the boatswain does on every cruise we take on the old adventure ship.
2: Ahoy, Captain. All clubbers are aboard, and the deck equipment is lashed down and secured for sea.
0: Aye, aye, boatswain. Sparkle, do you have Mr. Joey's report?
1: Yes, sir. I have it right here on my handy-dandy clipboard. He reports, have steam up with little strain. Ready for sea, knowing we have much to gain.
0: Oh, very well. We'll give us one blast on the ship's horn to warn all ships to stand clear.
1: Aye, aye. One signal blast as ordered, Captain.
0: Clubbers, we're underway. Hold on now as we throw open the throttle for full speed ahead.
1: Oh, it's time for adventure, fellas and girls. Now, as we open episode 2 of the Palm Tree Manhunt, what we find that Bill was in a fight with a new boy in the neighborhood. Oh, the fight ends with an invitation by Bill's mother to eat blackberry pie. Well, let's see how Bill feels about being involved in this terrible situation.
3: It was really too bad that our perfectly innocent fight had to break up right that minute. I knew very well that if I could have started over again, I could have licked the stuffings out of that great big guy. But when a fight ends in an invitation to eat blackberry pie, well, a fella doesn't feel so bad about it. I unrolled myself from that snowdrift and up onto my knees and then up onto my feet, poetry helping me a little. I couldn't see too well because of some crazy old tears that got in my eyes along with the snow. After I was up, I got my hat and shook the snow off of it and out of it at the same time. And I just stood there and patted and glared at that big fat lummox who was as tall as Big Jim, the leader of our gang, and was almost as fat as poetry. I was still mad, although he had knocked the wind and some of the temper out of me at the same time. Poetry grunted as he stooped over and picked up his sled rope. The new guy and I stood there looking at our caps and panting and knocking the snow off ourselves. Every now and then we looked at each other at the same time and kind of walked around a little and looked at each other mad-like. I was thinking all the time about where I could have hit him and hadn't and where I'd do it next time. I still couldn't see straight, so I yelled at him with tears in my voice, You great big lummox! You hit me in the stomach! And that started poetry, who's always quoting a poem of some kind or other, to quoting one right that minute. A little round man with a little round belly that shook when he laughed like a bowl full of jelly. But it wasn't funny. Keep still, he said to poetry. And then the new guy said to poetry, So you're the one they told me was a poet. Well, you remind me of a poem, too. You're a poet and you don't know it. If you had whiskers, you'd be a goat. Just then a snowball came sizzling from behind our barn and crashed against the new guy's cap, and it fell off again into a drift. Yeah, it was Circus himself who'd thrown the snowball. By the time I could turn around and look to see which one of the gang it was, he had changed from walking on his feet and was on his hands, walking right toward us. The guy had planned to go to the cave that afternoon and then go through the cave up to Old Man Patter's cabin in the hills. The other end of the cave was in the basement of his old clapboard roof house, which looked like the house Abraham Lincoln was born in. In another jiffy, we heard a yell from near our front gate, and it was a little guy dressed in a mackinaw and a fur cap. He was carrying a stick, and I knew it was Little Jim himself. Hi, Little Jim! I yelled to him and decided not to even look at the big lummox again. Little Jim called back, and then he yelled to the new guy and said, Hi, Shorty! Mom says you can ride with us tomorrow if you want to. In another jiffy, little Jim came stumbling up to where we were, stopping every now and then to make tracks in the snow, which looked like a rabbit's tracks with his stick. In just a jiffy, another snowball came sizzling from a different direction, and this time it was a little spindle-legged dragonfly whose nose turned south at the end and whose eyes are bigger than his head almost. He came shuffling his way through the snow from around the other side of the house. Well, in less than a jiffy or two, all the Sugar Creek gang was there. Big Jim with his fuzzy mustache, Little Jim with his stick, who was the best Christian in the gang and maybe in the whole world, Dragonfly with his dragonfly-like eyes, Barrel-Shaped Poetry, who knew 100 poems by heart, Circus with his monkey face, who was our acrobat, and last of all, Little Tom Till, whose hair was as red as mine, whose temper was as hot as mine, and whose freckles were just a little thicker on his face than mine. And that was all of us. Well, the one thing was, what to do with the new guy? What's your name? I said to the big lummox, forgetting I didn't want to talk to him at all. He was making a snowball and getting over his temper at the same time, and at the same time I was getting partway over mine. He didn't answer until after he'd thrown the snowball at Mixie, our cat, who was out in the shadow of the barn again. And then he answered just as the snowball left his hands, and the words sounded like they were being thrown hard straight at me. Shorty Long. What? Shorty Long? I exclaimed. Little Jim piped up. Sure, his name is Shorty Long, and he's going to ride along with all the Foot family tomorrow to Sunday school and church. That goes to show that Little Jim was about the only one of the Sugar Creek gang who had the right attitude toward the new guy who had moved into our neighborhood. Well, it wasn't any more than half a jiffy when all of us guys heard Mom call again. Hurry up, you boys. If you want a piece of blackberry pie, you'd better come. Well, I turned around and looked up to the house at Mom, and I saw the most astonished expression on her face. You see, when she had first called us, there were only three of us, and that would have meant only three pieces of pie for her to spare, but when she called this time, there were eight of us, including Shorty Long, who looked like he could have eaten three pieces himself and still have room for several more. Two whole pies would be spoiled, and I wouldn't have any for dinner tomorrow night, I thought. Well, it didn't take all of us boys very long to get up to where the pie was waiting for us, and it certainly didn't take any of us very long to get our pieces of pie eaten. Mom brought them out and let us eat them right there in the snow rather than take us all in the house and get snow all over her floor, which she nearly always mopped, especially clean on Saturdays, so it'd be that way on Sundays. Pretty soon the gang, including the new guy, was on its way through the woods, wading through the snow, following the footpath which goes to the spring. There wasn't any path visible, but we knew exactly where it was supposed to be, so we made a new one. Next thing we knew, we were up along the edge of Sugar Creek, not far from the old sycamore tree. All of a sudden, Poetry, who was walking beside me, both of us being ahead of the rest of the gang, said, I got a letter for old man Paddler. My dad got it at the post office. It's from Palm Tree Island. Palm Tree Island, I said, and then I remembered that old man Paddler had a map of Palm Tree Island on the wall of his cabin and that he was especially interested in that caterpillar-shaped island. None of the gang knew just why he was interested in it, but most of us had been secretly hoping that maybe the old man, who had sent us all on a camping trip to the North Woods one summer, and had also sent us all to Chicago and had paid for both trips by himself, he might someday decide to spend some of his money to send us down there to see what it's like to see a foreign missionary at work. The old man was especially interested in missionaries and was always praying for them. Sure, Poetry said as he pulled off one of his gloves with his teeth and reached into a pocket and pulled out a letter. Well, let me see it, I said, and I took it into my own hands. What's Corioario? I asked, looking at the strange stamp and the strange writing on the letter. You goose, Corioario is Spanish for airmail, of course. They wanted it to come in a hurry. It's an important letter. Well, I let out a yell that brought all the gang running. Look, gang, an airmail letter from Palm Tree Island.
0: Now, how about that, clubbers? A letter from Palm Tree Island for Mr. Paddler. Now, I wonder what news it has for Mr. Paddler and the boys. We'll be aboard on our next cruise as we share episode 3 of the Palm Tree Manhunt.
1: Mr. Captain!
0: Yes, Sparkle?
1: Well, we're all set with Riddles in the middle. We just need you to find your seat over here so you can have a couple of seconds to warm up your remember.
0: Oh, now, my remember is warmed up a little bit, anyhow. What is your first tricky riddle?
1: Here's my first tricky riddle. My first riddle. What's black and white all over and difficult?
0: What's black and white and all over and difficult?
1: Yes, sir.
0: My.
1: It's kind of a toughie.
0: I guess a zebra.
1: Well,
0: a penguin, and they're difficult, you know.
1: Well, listen, what about an exam paper?
0: Oh, that's your answer?
1: That's it. That's the answer, sir.
0: What's black and white all over and difficult? An exam paper.
1: That's right.
0: Oh, okay.
1: Yes, sir. Well, number two coming up. What sort of creature is a slug?
0: Oh, what sort of a creature is a slug?
1: Now, I know you've seen slugs before. Maybe not on the ship, but when you were off the ship.
0: They're real greasy.
1: Yes, sir.
0: Messy-like. They leave a trail, you know.
1: Yes, sir, they do.
0: Uh-huh. Is that the right answer?
1: Oh, no, no. Well, what sort of creature is a slug? Well, I'll have to give you the answer, sir. Tom's Gordon Mylecraft.
0: Uh-huh.
1: A snail? Well, it's a snail with a housing problem.
0: Oh, tricky, tricky, tricky.
1: Okay, well,
0: I would have never gotten that one.
1: I thought I'd better give you the answer, sir.
0: Uh-huh.
1: Well, how about this next one?
0: Oh,
1: who invented fractions?
0: Oh, my. Who invented fractions?
1: Yes, sir.
0: I have no idea. I'm not too good at math.
1: Well, I'll gladly give you the answer, sir.
0: Uh-huh.
1: I have it right here as to who invented fractions. Well, it was not Henry the Eighth, but it was Henry the 1/8.
0: Oh, Sparkle.
1: Henry the 1/8.
0: Now, look, this is getting real tricky. I've missed 1, 2, 3, the first three.
1: Oh, well, let's see.
0: Because they're tricky, that's why.
1: Well, I have one more, sir.
0: Okay.
1: Sometime ago we had one about a maximum.
0: Uh-huh.
1: All right, well, today we have, what does minimum mean?
0: What minimum means?
1: Yes, sir.
0: I think I know that one because of the other one we had.
1: The maximum. Yes,
0: uh-huh.
1: Sir.
0: This is a minimum.
1: This is a minimum.
0: Uh-huh. A very small mother.
1: Oh, and the maximum
0: is a very, very large mother.
1: Right. Too bad you can't get credit for that one, sir, but you did get one answer out of four.
4: Boys and girls, our club Bible quiz is next on BBN's Captain's Club. I am the ship's communications officer. I'll ask the Bible question, and Sparkle will search her remember for the answer.
1: Yes, sir, Mr. Communications Officer. I do search my remember, and sometimes I can't even remember where my rememberer is.
4: Now, Sparkle, I think most all the time you manage to find your remember.
1: Well, sometimes it is a struggle, sir.
4: Well, let's get ready for the Bible quiz.
1: Oh, I'm with you on that.
4: Here's the question. In the book of Genesis, who found grace in the eyes of the Lord?
1: Oh, I know, Mr. Communications Officer. Noah found grace in the eyes of the Lord.
4: You're right. Clubbers, did you have Noah as your answer to the Bible question? If you'd like to check our answer, turn in your Bible to Genesis chapter 6 and read verse 8. And that's our club Bible quiz for today.
0: Oh, outstanding, Miss Secretary. Outstanding.
1: Oh, I'm sure thankful my remember kicked in today.
0: Yes, I say it really kicked in. My. You know, again, we always run out of time along here. I see by my watch, hey, time is getting away from us. We'd better hurry along and open story time.
1: Oh, I'll get on it, sir. Well, fellas and girls, we have a great story coming up. Yes, Uncle Charlie and the CBHs, well, they're ready with a story we won't soon forget. You give a good listen now as we turn the helm of the old adventure ship over to Uncle Charlie.
5: And boy, we have an exciting story for you today, all about Big Red. And we'll find out who that is or what that is right after we sing a little bit. In fact, the song we're going to sing is called Safe Am I.

0: It's good to know that we're safe in the hollow of His hand. Whose hand? Why, God's hand, of course. All right, are you all ready for that exciting story? It's entitled Big Red. Ann Blythefield lives with her grandpa and her brother Joe on a little farm nestled among the lakes in northern Minnesota. For the past 2 weeks, it has rained hard every day until the streams are running full and the lakes are higher than they've ever been in late summer. The only road into the Byfield farm is threatened by the Snake River. But that isn't what's worrying Anne as our story opens. Let's look in on her.
1: Now, Joe, don't ride him one step closer to me.
2: Why not? He won't hurt ya.
1: I don't trust him. He keeps acting like he's gonna bite me or rear up and strike me.
2: Come on and ride him. Then he can't do either one to ya.
1: Not unless he threw me like he did you last week.
2: That was an accident.
1: That's what I'm afraid of, an accident.
2: Big Red never hurt anybody much.
1: Just the same, I don't want to give him a chance to hurt me.
2: Well, if you won't ride him, I might as well go down and see how high the water is at the bridge. She sure was coming up like everything last night. Giddy up, Red.
1: Oh, there you are, Grandpa. What are you doing back in bed?
3: I don't know. I don't know, Annie girl. I felt so dizzy all of a sudden. And then I started to chill.
1: Isn't there something I can do for you?
3: Well, you can get that comforter out of the bottom dresser drawer if you'd like to, and then fill the hot water bottle and bring it here.
1: Here's a heavy blanket. Would that do?
3: That's fine.
1: I'll get the hot water bottle in just a minute.
3: Oh, thank you, Anne. I'll appreciate that.
1: I'm so sorry you're sick.
2: Boy! You ought to see that creek now.
3: Oh?
2: Last night's big rain brought her up 2 feet over the bridge, and the water's just pouring out of the swamp into
3: it. Oh, no.
2: That old bridge is gonna go any minute.
3: Well, I'm glad we're well stocked up on groceries then. That bridge went out once before, right after your grandma and I were married. We were trapped in here for about 2 weeks.
1: But you're sick this time, Grandpa. What if you need a doctor? How would we ever get him?
3: Oh, I'm not that sick.
1: Your forehead feels awfully warm to me.
3: Well, you want to remember, Anne, that we've got the Lord Jesus to watch over us. We've got to put our trust in Him in times like these.
1: I know, but I've never been in anything like this before.
3: Uh-huh. And sometimes, Anne, I think God lets things like this happen to us, so that He can show us how much He loves us and really does care for us.
1: I never thought of it that way.
2: Boy, I'll bet that old creek is a block wide by morning. You can just watch it get wider and wider every minute.
1: Joe, what if Grandpa gets awfully sick? What do we do?
2: It's like Grandpa says. We've just got to have faith that he won't.
1: I'm scared, Joe. I'm awfully scared. It's really starting to pour now. Sometimes I wonder if God really does love us, the way things like this happen.
2: Everything's gonna work out all right, sis. I guess we better stay out here in the barn until this lets up a little.
1: It never quit raining enough so that we could make it to the house. We sat in the barn for an hour and a half. How you feeling, Grandpa?
3: Oh, I don't know. Not too good, I'm afraid, Ann. I feel like I'm burning up 1 minute and the next I'm just freezing.
1: I think I'm going to call Dr. Higgins.
3: No, don't do that. I'll be all right.
2: I believe Grandpa's sicker than he thinks. He's got an awfully high fever, and his eyes look so funny.
1: He is sick, Joe. Terribly sick. But what are we gonna do?
2: Let's phone Dr. Higgins. He'll figure out some way to get here, even if he has to bring out a boat.
1: Oh, no! The phone's dead, Joe. The telephone line must be down.
2: I'll go get Big Red out of the barn. I'll get into town and see Dr. Higgins.
1: But it's raining again, and you know how Big Red is when it thunders and lightnings.
2: I think I can handle him all right.
1: I'll get my raincoat and go out and help you. You'll never make it, Joe!
2: I've got to. Whoa, boy. Easy there, Red. Take it easy. Nothing's gonna hurt you.
1: Be careful, Joe!
2: There. I'm up on him. Now, let's get on our way.
1: Look out, Joe! No. Look out! Joe, are you hurt? Are you hurt, Joe?
2: I must have wrenched my knee. I can't seem to get up. You'll have to get Big Red and ride him for help.
1: Me? By Big Red?
2: You have to!
1: But I can't!
2: You know how sick Cramp is. If I could just get up on this leg and get on Big Red, maybe I could... Oh, I can't even put my weight on it.
1: If I try to ride him, you'll pray for me, won't you, Joe?
2: Every minute.
1: Whoa now, Red. Whoa. Stand still. Red, stand still now. I've got him now, Joe. You get yourself in the house and see how Grandpa is.
2: I just want to see that you get on him safely.
1: Here I go.
2: You made it. You made it.
0: With a prayer in her heart, Anne sped down the lane. The big horse stretched out his long, powerful legs as Anne urged him faster and faster. At the river, Big Red hesitated only a moment, then jumped off into the water and swam across to the other side. Now that he was running, the thunder and lightning didn't seem to bother him as much. In less than a half hour, Anne pulled him to a stop in Dr. Higgins' yard. And in less than an hour, she and the doctor got out of the little boat, which they had used to cross the river, and hurried up to the house.
3: What time is it?
1: Oh, it's the middle of the morning, and the sun is shining bright. How are you feeling, Grandpa?
3: Oh, I feel a lot better now, a lot better. How's your leg doing, Joe?
2: Oh, it's okay. I just wrenched my knee, that's all.
1: Dr. Higgins said it was a good thing we got him out here to give you some medicine. You might have had pneumonia by this morning.
2: We've got you to thank for that, Anne. If you hadn't ridden Big Red, we could have never gotten word to the doctor.
3: Did Anne ride that horse?
2: You bet she did.
3: Well...
1: No, I didn't. Not really.
3: What do you mean?
1: I just did what you said to do, Grandpa.
3: Oh?
1: When I knew that I had to ride him, I just prayed. And then I put my trust in Jesus to help me. I could have never done it if it hadn't been for his help.
3: Well, it's like I said, children. Sometimes I believe God lets things like this happen to us so he can show us how he watches over us. But you know, the sad thing is that there are so many boys and girls and even men and women who think that if God loved them, he'd take away all their problems, take away all their troubles. And because he doesn't do that, they won't trust in him or take him as their savior. We need to remember we can trust the Lord no matter how bad things may look. God is still there, loving us and caring for us.

0: There's a song we've used on our CBH programs that has some great words to it. It's written by Don Moen, and it goes like this. Oh, God will make a way where there seems to be no way. He works in ways we cannot see. He will make a way for me. He will be my guide, hold me closely to his side. With love and strength for each new day, he will make a way. By a roadway in the wilderness he'll lead me, and rivers in the desert will I see. Heaven and earth will fade, but his word will still remain, and he will do something new today. Oh, God will make a way where there seems to be no way. He works in ways we cannot see. He will make a way for me. He will be my guide, hold me closely to his side. With love and strength for each new day, he will make a way. Well, whether you are a young person listening right now or one of the thousands of adults who enjoy story time as well, keep the words of that song in mind. Trust the Lord to see you through the difficult times you are facing right now. And above all, turn to God's Word, especially the Psalms. Oh, how many times the psalmist David was needing a way made for him, especially when he was running from King Saul. Psalm 121 is one I memorized years ago, and it fits with today's story. I will lift up my eyes to the hills. From whence comes my help? My help comes from the Lord who made heaven and earth. He will not allow your foot to be moved. He who keeps you will not slumber. Behold, he who keeps Israel shall neither slumber nor sleep. The Lord is your keeper. The Lord is your shade at your right hand. The sun shall not strike you by day, nor the moon by night. The Lord shall preserve you from all evil. He shall preserve your soul. The Lord shall preserve your going out and your coming in from this time forth and even forevermore.
1: Well, Clubbers, that's club time for today. And we're alongside the pier making ready for you to go ashore.
2: As a reminder, Clubber, we'll be coming by to pick you up for our next cruise. So, when you hear the ship's horn blaring away, I'll come a-running and hop aboard.
1: Clubbers, know God and what he has for you by reading his word.
2: Bye-bye.

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For the Lord himself shall descend from heaven with a shout, with the voice of the archangel, and with the trump of God, and the dead in Christ shall rise first. Then we which are alive and remain shall be caught up together with them in the clouds, to meet the Lord in the air, and so shall we ever be.

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1: I have a very special quote here from A.W. Tozier, a great preacher of the past years. So we have arranged anomaly of orthodoxy in creed and heterodoxy in practice. The striped candy techniques has been fully integrated into our present religious thinking. That is simply taken for granted. Its victims never dreamed that it's not part of the teachings of Christ and his apostles. Any objection to this carrying on of this present golden calf Christianity is met with a triumph reply, but we're winning them. And winning them to what? True discipleship, to cross-carrying, to self-denial, to separation from the world, to the crucifixion of the flesh, to holy living, to nobility of character, to despising of the world's treasures, to hard self-discipline, to love for God, to total commitment to Christ? Of course, the answer to all these questions is no. We are paying a frightful price to our religious boredom, and that's an expense of the world's mortal perils. A quote from A.W. Tozier. You know, the whole concept today is we're getting a crowd, but we're not getting them in Christ. We're sharing a message, but it's not a message of the gospel. It's not a biblical truth, because we're trying to get people to feel good about themselves, have a good self-image, be comfortable where you're at, adjust to the society around you. Well, you know what? I don't find it scripturally. It says, be a good soldier of Jesus Christ. Those are battle words. Those are putting on armors and soldiers in warfare. And you know at BBN? We want our hearts to be tender toward the gospel and toward evangelism, always, every day. We're not here to entertain. We're here to edify, and we're here to encourage you to go out to evangelize.

0: Welcome to the Wisdom Journey with Stephen Davey. A man in the crowd interrupted Jesus to ask him to settle an inheritance dispute. Jesus refused and then tells a parable that cuts right to the heart of why the man asked in the first place. Today, Stephen works through what Jesus had to say about greed, anxiety, and where we put our trust when life feels uncertain. It's one of the most practical passages in Luke's gospel. Here's Stephen.
1: In our last wisdom journey, Jesus taught the huge crowd gathered around him whom they should fear. Not the Pharisees, they shouldn't be afraid of their traditions, not any man really, but the Almighty God alone. Now, apparently, one man was too much into his bank account here in this audience, and he really wasn't listening at all. Here in Luke chapter 12 and verse 13, this man speaks to Jesus, "Teacher, tell my brother to divide the inheritance with me." Well, Jesus bluntly refuses to get involved, saying, "Man, who made me a judge or arbitrator over you?" Now, it was typical in the days of Jesus for the rabbi to be a mediator to settle legal disputes among the people of Israel related to the Mosaic Law. But that isn't the mission of Jesus. He's not setting up a little side business to settle legal disputes. Now, we also know from Jewish law that the firstborn received as his birthright twice the inheritance received by younger siblings. The oldest brother was then to use that extra money to be responsible for supporting his mother along with any unmarried sisters in his family, and that's why he received more. Well, the younger brother is speaking here, and he's become impatient. He's waiting for his share. But Jesus sees in his heart something more than impatience. And here in verse 15, Jesus says, "Take care and be on your guard against all covetousness," or greed, Jesus says, effectively. That's the real issue here. We're to be on guard. Literally, post a guard at the doorway of your heart. You know, money happens to be neutral, but our desire for it can become sinful. And Jesus says here in verse 15, "For one's life does not consist in the abundance of his possessions." In other words, a fulfilling life has nothing to do with how many things you possess. Well, what's happening today? Well, advertisers are targeting elementary school age children to the tune of over $15 billion a year. Why? Well, that's because children can be taught that what they have isn't fulfilling. It isn't new enough or good enough or exciting enough. Even children can experience the cravings of covetousness. Now, to drive home this point, Jesus begins to tell a parable, and he begins here in verse 16. "The land of a rich man produced plentifully, and he thought to himself, 'What shall I do? For I have nowhere to store my crops.' And he said, 'I will do this. I will tear down my barns and build larger ones, and there I will store all my grain and my goods. And I will say to my soul, soul, you have ample goods laid up for many years. Relax, eat, drink, be merry.' But God said to him, 'Fool, this night your soul is required of you, and the things you have prepared, whose will they be? So is the one who lays up treasure for himself and is not rich toward God.'" Well, now let me tell you, the problem here with this farmer isn't his surplus. It's his spirit. He takes no thought of God. He takes no thought of anybody in need around him. He's a fool because his life is built around himself. And he's governed by the fear that one day he won't have enough. Well, now Jesus turns to his disciples specifically and speaks to them here in verse 22. "Do not be anxious about your life, what you will eat, nor about your body, what you will put on. For life is more than food, and the body more than clothing." Well, you might be thinking, if I don't look after my needs, food and clothing, who will? Well, Jesus delivers an answer here to that question. In fact, he's going to give us what I like to call a three-part antidote to anxiety. Here's part one. Part one is to think correctly. He says here in verse 24, consider the ravens. Now, the word for consider means to think based on knowledge. In other words, when you're weighed down by worry, you need to start telling yourself the truth. Well, what's the truth? The truth is that God feeds the ravens, and you are of much more value, Jesus says, than they are. So think about it. No amount of worry is going to add to your days or change God's timing in caring for your needs. That's what he says in verses 25 and 26. And as Jesus goes on, he says, look, if God provides for the lilies, and they're going to last just a very brief time, well, he's going to provide for your needs. And why would he do that? Well, because you're going to live forever, he says in verses 27 and 28. Listen, beloved, if God is powerful enough to create your life, he's powerful enough to direct your life. So think about that. That's the truth. Think correctly. Well, the second antidote against worry is to live generously. Jesus says here in verse 33, sell your possessions and give to the needy. Now, don't misunderstand. Jesus doesn't say here to sell all your possessions and give everything to the needy. Otherwise, well, you'd be needy and somebody would have to bail you out. One author explained that the Lord is encouraging us effectively here to hold on to our possessions kind of loosely, to live with an open hand. By the way, your possessions include your time, your talents, your testimony, spiritual gifts, to name a few. So here's part three in this divine antidote to anxiety. We are to invest eternally. Listen to what Jesus says here in verse 33. Provide yourselves with money bags that do not grow old, with a treasure in the heavens that does not fail, where no thief approaches and no moth destroys. For where your treasure is, there will your heart be also. Let me tell you, Earth's money bags have holes in them. Our stuff doesn't last, and it isn't going to satisfy us either. So here's the Lord's advice. Invest in things that last forever. Well, what's that? Who's that? Well, God lasts forever. So invest in spreading his gospel so people will live with him forever one day. And that's the second thing. People, well, they last forever. So invest. Invest your life in people. I'm reminded of a young man born in the 1800s who became a partner in a retail business, and eventually he became the full owner. He soon became wealthy through a chain of stores that earned him more and more profits every year. Well, then the stock market crash of 1929 left him in financial ruin. It broke him emotionally, mentally. He was crushed by the weight of anxiety about the future, and he actually began to lose his grip on sanity. In 1931, he checked himself into the Battle Creek Sanitarium, where he wrote farewell notes to his family and friends. He assumed that he'd die there. One night, he tiptoed downstairs to roam around, and he heard music coming from the hospital's chapel. A few people had gathered, and they were singing a hymn. He went in, sat down, and listened. It was God's divine appointment for him because the words of that hymn brought to his memory the gospel from his past that he had rejected. He knew the gospel in those words were God's invitation to him. He went back to his room, got down on his knees, and gave his life to Christ. Not long after he was released, he would go on to tell people from then on that he had been born again in a sanitarium. His mental health returned, and when he was dismissed from that institution, he had newfound passion for Christ. Even though he was 56 years old, he returned to the retail business and quickly began to succeed. But now, as his wealth grew, he gave much of it to charitable causes, especially those connected to the gospel of Christ. He continued leading his company until he died in 1971 at the age of 95. His name was James Cash Penny. We know him as J.C. Penny. In the year he died, his stores earned over $4 billion in revenue. But you know what? What mattered most for J.C. Penney was that he begun thinking clearly, living generously, and investing eternally. By the way, the hymn he heard that night in the sanitarium was inspired by this same text we're looking at today in Luke's gospel. Some of the hymn lyrics go like this. Be not dismayed, whate'er betide, God will take care of you. Through every day or all the way, he will take care of you. No matter what may be the test, God will take care of you. Beloved, that's the antidote to anxiety, knowing that God will take care of you. Well, until our next wisdom journey together, may the grace of the Lord Jesus Christ and the love of God and the fellowship of the Holy Spirit be with you all. Amen.
0: That was Stephen Davey on the Wisdom Journey. Seek first the kingdom of God, and all these things will be added to you. That's not a promise for the next life. 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

Chapter 10 in the story of Billy Sunday, coming up in a few minutes. Stories of great Christians. Hi, my name is Mike Dyes. What is your story of following the Lord? Have there been times when you doubted whether he cared for you? Is that true now? Do you have a doubt? Cast all your care upon him, because he does care for you.

0: Helen, it's 11:30.
1: Daddy, I thought you were asleep.
0: Where have you been?
1: Why, I went to prayer meeting and then we...
0: Out with that no-good ball player Billy Sunday. That's where you've been. Answer me, yes or no?
1: Everybody stood around talking after meeting, Daddy, and then, well, Billy and I did go for a little walk around the block.
0: That church hasn't been the same since Sunday joined it. It was a sorry day for Jefferson Park Church when Billy Sunday got converted down at the Pacific Garden Mission.
1: Daddy, how can you say that?
0: And a far sorrier day for this family. Helen, if you don't start choosing your friends more carefully, I'm going to have to take drastic action.
1: What do you mean?
0: I mean that if you find that attending Jefferson Park Church also means associating with riffraff, then the Thompson family will find another church to affiliate with. I don't want to discuss it anymore tonight. Go upstairs to bed before we wake your mother.
2: We greet our friends everywhere with Chapter 10 of Three Strikes on the Devil, the story of Billy Sunday. This is another in the series, Stories of Great Christians, and is brought to you by the Moody Bible Institute of Chicago.

0: As a new Christian, Billy told his teammates of his decision and of his determination to clean up his way of living and to join a church. Attending the Jefferson Park Presbyterian Church, he met Helen Thompson, whose father, a well-to-do Chicago ice cream manufacturer, had his own opinion of ball players.
1: Good morning, Nell. Your mother's going to sleep late this morning, so I thought you and I could have a talk while we were eating breakfast.
2: Yes, Daddy, I just started. Would you like some coffee?
1: Please. Nell, first of all, let me apologize for losing my temper last night. That was wrong.
2: You don't need to apologize, Daddy. I guess I aggravated you by staying out so late.
1: It was wrong of me to lose my temper. But, Nell, I was not wrong in what I said. I want to explain to you this morning, very calmly and logically, exactly how I feel about Billy Sunday.
2: It isn't at all necessary for you to say any more, Daddy. Billy is a good friend, that's all.
1: But you've entertained him here in this house.
2: Archie and Libby were here, too.
1: Daughter, can you sit there and tell me honestly that this flashy baseball player who persists in seeking out your company after church meetings is no more than a friend?
2: Yes, I can. What do you want me to say, Daddy, that Billy hasn't kissed me or even held my hand? All right, I can say that, too. Are you satisfied?
1: Nell, look at me. Can you sit there and give me your word that Billy Sunday could never be more than a friend to you?
2: You didn't ask me that.
1: I'm asking you that now.
2: I don't know.
1: Well, at least you're honest. Yet. Of course, you don't know. But I do. And it's what could happen that I'm afraid of. Nell, please believe me, this young man is completely unsuitable for you as a husband.
2: But nobody's talking about that.
1: Nell, I see every young man that walks up on my porch as a potential husband for you, and I evaluate him accordingly. When I don't like what I see, then it's my duty to protect you.
2: Billy Sunday's one of the finest Christian fellows I know. He's sincere and honest and an awful lot of fun.
1: And engaged in a life work that has no predictability, no future. His work consists of traveling around from city to city playing a child's game.
2: Daddy, that's not true. Baseball is... it's a skill. Billy isn't just playing at it. Training and practice and being in a big league game, why, that's hard work. That's the way Billy goes at it. He's as dedicated to baseball as you are to your ice cream plant.
1: That's very interesting.
2: And you don't believe it. But it's true. And as for his traveling around, well, you travel around, too, right here in Chicago, from store to store and plant to plant, because that's your work. Well, baseball happens to mean that Billy has to travel to Philadelphia to work instead of West Randolph or Main Street in Winnetka.
1: I hadn't thought of it that way.
2: And I'll tell you something else. Billy does have some goals. This fall, he's going to be taking some college classes at Northwestern and coaching their baseball team as well.
1: He is?
2: Daddy, I don't know why I'm defending him so. As I said, he's just a friend, nothing more. But he's a fine young man, and you've misjudged him. And I really do believe Billy when he says that playing baseball for a living is just as predictable as 100 other things a young man could choose to do.
3: Well, Johnson, I guess now I can say I've seen Pittsburgh.
4: All of Pittsburgh that's worth seeing, Anson. The ballpark from the bleachers to the dugout.
3: Yeah, spoken like the team manager that you are.
4: Well, let's get down to a little friendly business.
3: Yeah, keep it friendly, yes. That's it, Johnson. All right, but I want you to know I'm still out to protect Billy Sunday's interests.
4: Seems to me the only interests involved in selling Billy Sunday to Pittsburgh are money interests. I already spelled it out. We're willing to up his salary and even $400.
3: Well, I don't see it that way, not exactly. I mean, I think there's more than money in this deal.
4: No, I'm not out to cheat you. Pittsburgh wants Billy Sunday, and I'm authorized to pay Chicago for him and make it agreeable to him to be bought.
3: Yeah, that's just it. I look at my players as people, Johnson. Billy's got to want to be sold.
4: He will be. Just put it up to him. Why wouldn't he?
3: He might not want to leave Chicago.
4: Sure he will. He's just a kid. You told me yourself his family's all back in South Dakota.
3: Iowa.
4: He's single, got no wife nagging him to stay put. He's like every baseball crazy kid I've ever known. Footloose, wants to see the world. Pittsburgh, Chicago, doesn't make any difference to that kind, except where the money is.
3: You're probably right. No reason to think you ain't.
4: Good. Then let's get this thing all sewed up before the 1888 season starts. What do you say?
3: With me, Johnson, the deal's as good as settled. Billy's practically on the train to you already.
4: Good, good.
3: Settled with me, I said, Johnson. But no deal's closed until Billy says he wants to go. And that's final.
5: They had two outs, with a man on second and a man on third. Charlie Bennett was up, and on the first throw, Bennett swung and hit the old ball. I started running. I saw it going over my head, but I leaped up and shoved off my right hand, and the ball hit it and stuck.
2: Oh, Billy.
1: I'd like to have seen that.
5: Well, sir, I lost my balance and fell right in the ground, but I hung on to the ball. The game was over, and the crowd rushed out of the grandstands and were throwing cushions and pop bottles up in the air, yelling and shouting. First thing I knew, Tom Johnson rushed up to me.
1: You mean from City Hall in Cleveland?
5: That's the one. He stuck a $10 bill in my hand and threw his arms around me and said, "Go buy yourself a new hat, Billy. And if you come to the Palmer House tomorrow, I'll buy you the best suit of clothes in Chicago." And that's the story about this suit you were admiring, Mr. Thompson.
1: You're a good storyteller, Sunday. Better than most of the after-dinner speakers at the club, I'll tell you that.
2: Billy's got a lot more stories, Daddy.
1: Nell, why don't you see if you can give your mother any help in the kitchen?
2: All right.
5: That was a mighty good meal, Nell.
1: Billy, you and I'll adjourn to the den.
5: Yes, sir. This sure is a comfortable-looking room, Mr. Thompson. Don't know if I've ever seen any bigger desk.
1: Billy, I'm a direct man. That's how I run my business. I'm going to be direct with you. I've never had a very high opinion of ball players.
5: Nell told me that, sir.
1: On that basis, I should imagine you were surprised to find yourself invited here to dinner again.
5: Yes, sir, I was.
1: My daughter doesn't share my opinion of ball players, Billy. She helped me reevaluate some things. She tells me that baseball is like any business. Do you see it that way, Sunday?
5: Yes, sir, I do. You gotta know your competition. You gotta have a good product to sell. What's more, I figure we put in just about the longest hours of any work going, when you count travel and training time and all that.
1: That's fine for today, but what about tomorrow? I mean, Sunday, what kind of goals does a baseball player have?
5: Mr. Thompson, I'll give you the best answer I can. I don't know what kind of goals a baseball player has. I can't answer for the rest of them. I got goals because I'm a Christian now, sir. And my goals are what God wants me to do.
1: I belong to a church, but generally I leave religion up to the women in this family. I'm curious to know, how do you propose to find out what God wants you to do?
5: I guess the best way to put it's like this. Life, what happens to me, is like the wood you make a desk out of. Doing the best with it. With what happens to me, both good and bad, that is, that's how I know I'm doing what God wants me to do. I know I'm not saying it real well. Maybe that doesn't sound like much of a life goal to you, Mr. Thompson. But for me, right now, it's all I need.
1: Thank you, Billy. I didn't mean to put you on the spot. Well, yes, I did, too. And you rose to the occasion, just like you caught that fly ball. Billy, I'm a direct man.
5: I know that.
1: I think you have personal stability, and maybe I like you better than I thought I did. The profession is more stable than I give it credit for. But I'm going to be honest. You might as well know this now. I told my daughter the other night, and I won't change my mind. I like you personally. But Sunday, my daughter Nell will never, never marry a ball player.
3: So that's the deal, Spalding. Pittsburgh wants Sunday. They're willing to pay good money to us and to him.
6: I appreciate your making the trip down there for me, Ensign.
3: Thanks for the chance. It isn't every team owner that'd give a mere manager so much responsibility.
6: Then I judge you did make the final arrangements.
3: Practically, yes. Of course, still have Johnson up in the air.
6: That's good business.
3: Yeah, we got good terms. The boy's being treated fairly. Can't see any reason why it won't go through.
6: And how's Johnson up in the air?
3: Well, there is one thing. Billy.
6: Billy? What's he got to say about it?
3: Well, it's like I told Johnson.
6: You're talking to me now, Anson.
3: Yeah, but I meant this. I think Billy has a right to say yes or no.
6: Sure, legally he does.
3: No, more than legally.
6: All right, so he has the right to say yes or no. Tell me the honest truth, Anson. We're offering the kid his future on a silver platter. Is he going to say no?
3: I can't see him doing it. Yeah, he'll want to go, sure. But there wasn't any point in letting our friend Johnson down there in Pittsburgh get too cocky.

0: When that clock stops striking now, it's gonna be 1888.
1: I'm so glad we spent New Year's Eve in church, Billy.
0: So am I. Good way to end the old year. January 1, 1888. Let's start off the new year in the right way.
1: How?
0: Let me walk you home the long way.
1: I don't see why not. Maybe you could come in for hot chocolate.
0: Even if your father's up?
1: Oh, Daddy likes you now, Billy.
0: As a friend.
1: Well, of course. What do you mean? Aren't you a friend?
0: I want to be more than a friend, Nell. Now, you know what I'm trying to say, don't you? I haven't seen Archie hanging around lately.
1: Oh, him.
0: Your father seems to tolerate me, and I made up my mind that 1888 is going to be the best year of my life.
1: Are you planning to set a new record for base running,
0: Billy? Oh, you know that's not what I mean. Now, I believe God sent me scooting up to Jefferson Park Church right after I was saved for a big reason. And it wasn't just the preaching, it was you. This year I'm really going to grow up and settle down, Nell. I've been running around the bases for a long time. I figure it's time for me to slide into home base. With you at my side.
1: Well, Billy Sunday, if that's a proposal, it certainly lacks dignity.
0: Ah, Nell.
1: But, Billy, who cares about dignity?
0: Nell, will you?
1: Yes, Billy.
0: Your father?
1: Let's worry about him later.

And so we conclude Chapter 10 of Three Strikes on the Devil, the story of Billy Sunday. This was another in the series, Stories of Great Christians, and was produced by the Moody Radio Network.

Whether you call him a backbiter, a contender, a defamer, a saboteur, a vilifier, whatever you call him, the adversary, the enemy, what should we do with him? Well, have you ever thought about praying for your enemy? Probably not your first thought. Matthew 5, I say unto you, love your enemies, bless them that curse you, do good to them that hate you, and pray for them which despitefully use you and persecute you. Paul wrote in Romans 12 to not repay anyone evil for evil, but instead that we should try to do what's honest, honorable, in the sight of all men. If you don't feel like you can bless an enemy yet, maybe you could start by praying.

0: Here's Rick Grubbs with Redeeming the Time.
1: 25 years ago, two 3M Company employees in St. Paul, Minnesota discovered a unique adhesive that stuck lightly to surfaces and could be repositioned. They applied the adhesive to small squares of paper and changed the way offices would operate for the next quarter century. They had invented the Post-it note. Now, from a time management perspective, I'm not sure if those two men were heroes or villains. I suppose Post-its are like anything else. It matters how you use them. Post-its are a great improvement over the old cubes of paper notes that used to blow away as soon as you wrote on them. But, on the other hand, they can become very addictive. When overused, Post-its clutter instead of capture information. The key to making Post-its work is keeping them temporary. Use them to make a quick note or as a scratch pad, but then transfer the information to an organizer, computer, or file. Also, sticking Post-it notes around the house for scripture memory definitely redeems the time.
0: Redeeming the Time from LifeChangingSeminars.com.

You know, it's one thing for us to teach our children certain things. It's another when they grab a hold of that opportunity for themselves. One of the things we could pray for our young people, whether our children or maybe somebody in the neighborhood or some other relative that's young and maybe is back in school, we can pray that they would be people of prayer. We could say, Lord, help these young people to live lives punctuated by prayer. That prayer would be a personal thing for them, not just something they do when we push them to do it. That it would become something from the heart in their lives this year.

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Have you heard of braggadocio, that empty boasting, the arrogant pretension, the cockiness? It could refer to the boasting itself or to the person given to that arrogant bragging. Do you know where it comes from? It's kind of like Scrooge in that it was a character and has become part of the language. Oh, he's a real Scrooge, you might say. Well, when it comes to braggadocio, it was in a poem, an epic poem called The Fairy Queen. And as early as the late 1500s, people were using that term as a general way to say that person is a blustering braggart. Well, may we never be caught up in that, especially when it comes to something like salvation. It's by grace that you're saved through faith, and that not of yourselves. It is the gift of God, not of works, lest any man should boast. It's not by our good works.

0: Take a minute from your busy schedule and meditate with me over a great spiritual truth. Most of us are familiar with the term homicide, the murder of another human being. But homicide is a catch-all term for various forms of murder. For example, genocide is the systematic killing of a whole group of people. Hitler tried to exterminate the Jewish nation during World War II. Another kind of homicide is feticide. This is the killing of a fetus in abortion. Until 1973, this was also legally called murder in America, and is still called murder by Almighty God. Feticide is Satan's attack to destroy the home and the future of America. It's brutal, it's callous, it's cruel, and it's criminal, in spite of what secular courts may say. Just as Satan used Nazi dupes to try to destroy God's people, the Jews, even so today he is using ignorant, ungodly people to destroy God's heritage, unborn children. Psalm 127 and verse 3 says, "Lo, children are a heritage of the Lord, and the fruit of the womb is his reward." God gives children as an inheritance, a reward. They are very special and very precious in God's sight. To destroy unborn children is to despise God's gift. Often people attempt to salve their consciences by playing word games. They try to say that a fetus is not an unborn child, that it's merely an embryo or an egg. But it's much more than this. It's a human being. It's a soul. It's a precious child. We live in strange times where turtles and eagles have more rights than children. The most dangerous place to be in America today is in the womb. How can mothers kill their unborn? They're deceived by Satan. Feticide is the number one crime committed in America today. It might not get punished in America today, but it will when Christ comes to rule. This is Brian Nelson closing with a word from the Psalms. Selah, meditate on this.
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Have you heard of Fletcherism? Maybe not. It was a health fad of the Victorian era. But I wonder if you've heard a version of it. He was a nutritionist, Horace Fletcher was. And his advice was to chew each mouthful of food at least 30 times. 30 plus times before you dared to swallow. If you wanted to maximize your good health. Hey, the next time you hear a message on BBN, why not chew on it for a minute before you go back to whatever you were doing? To think on it. Consider, what is the Lord trying to say to me in what I've just heard?

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1: Few things are more painful than personal criticism. Attacked, accused, unfairly judged, perhaps by someone who doesn't even know the facts. It's tough to take that without swinging back. Today on Insight for Living, Chuck Swindoll describes a man who endured relentless false accusation from a so-called friend and never once retaliated. What was his secret? And how do we respond to a verbal assault with maturity, restraint, and faith? Chuck calls it grace under pressure, and there's no finer example than Job. Chuck titled his message, How to Handle Criticism with Class.
2: Job 22 and 23. We are still in Job. We may be in Job till Jesus comes back. Who knows? We are in chapter 22. You'll be happy to know we are halfway through. This is the third cycle of the fight, the verbal fight between these alleged friends and Job. This man's name is Eliphaz the Temanite, who comes out swinging. He responded, "Can a vigorous man be of use to God, or a wise man be useful to himself? Is there any pleasure to the Almighty if you are righteous, or prophet if you make your ways perfect?" Look at the sarcasm of verse 4. Is it because of your reverence that he reproves you, that he enters into judgment against you? Is it because you're so holy? And then his accusation, is not your wickedness great and your iniquities without end? So he accuses him of great wickedness and iniquity. And then he gives him a message. Verse 21, yield now and be at peace with him, thereby good will come to you. Please receive instruction from his mouth and establish his words in your heart. If you return to the Almighty, you will be restored. If you remove unrighteousness far from your tent and place your gold in the dust, the gold of Ophir among the stones of the brooks, then the Almighty will be your gold and choice silver to you. Job responds in chapter 23, verse 3, "Oh, that I knew," chapter 23, verse 3, "Oh, that I knew where I might find him, that I might come to his seat. I would present my case before him and fill my mouth with arguments." Verse 8, "Behold, I go forward, he's not there. Backward, I cannot perceive him. When he acts on the left, I cannot behold him. He turns on the right, I cannot see him. But," look at the faith, "he knows the way I take.

0: With class.
1: Ernest Hemingway reduced his definition of courage to three words: grace under pressure. Appropriate words, aren't they? They apply to anyone who can handle criticism and the blast of other people in a calm and mature manner, demonstrating grace under pressure. In my study these last 2 weeks, I came across a story that emerges out of the life of the late, great Martin Luther. One of his harshest critics came and presented him a litany of his mistakes and failures and sins. Luther's mistakes, failures, and sins. He gave them to him with a frown so that Luther would read them. The reformer read them, shook his head, sighed deeply, and then said to the man, "Think a little harder, you have forgotten some." It's grace under pressure. Our 16th president was a masterful model of handling criticism and verbal assaults. One of his biographers, named Donald Phillips, writes, "Abraham Lincoln was slandered, libeled, and hated perhaps more intensely than any man ever to run for the nation's highest office. He was publicly called just about every name imaginable by the press, including a grotesque baboon, a third-rate country lawyer, a coarse, vulgar jokester, a dictator, an ape, a buffoon, and others." The Illinois State Register, which was the paper of his own state, labeled Lincoln, quote, "the craftiest and most dishonest politician that ever disgraced an office in America." I'm holding back from saying something right there. Mr. Lincoln handled that with great, great maturity. In fact, he had four ways of responding to such criticism. First, and most often, he simply ignored it if it was what he called petty, and most of it was. Second, he answered back only when it was important and would make a difference. Third, he formed the habit of sitting down and writing lengthy letters of refutation, venting his anger and emotions, and then tearing them up. Never mailed them. Or fourth, he always looked on the brighter side of life and kept a good sense of humor. Grace under pressure. One of my favorite characters down through the years has been Sir Winston Churchill. He not only handled criticism with class, he invited it. In fact, he personally engaged himself in self-criticism every night of the Second World War. Says his biographer Stephen Hayward, "Every night, said Churchill, I try myself by court-martial to see if I have done anything effective during the day. I don't mean just pawing the ground. Anyone can go through the motions, but something really effective." One of his closest confidants later said, "He always took criticisms very, very meekly. One could say exactly what one liked in the way of criticism. He wanted the full critical value from his subordinates." He added, "I cannot recall a single minister, serving officer, or civil servant who was removed from his office because he stood up to Churchill and told him that he thought his policy and proposals were wrong." The courageous Prime Minister of Great Britain made it a consistent habit never to overrule the service chiefs of staff, even when he strenuously disagreed with their decisions. Grace under pressure. One of the most eloquent examples of this would be King David when Absalom took over the throne. His father, David, was forced to abdicate the throne because Absalom stole the hearts of the people

0: through his deceptive means. Absalom came to the throne, and David didn't want to kill or fight with his own son, so he simply left it in his hands and went away along with his mighty men. While David was escaping, he was walking in an area recorded for us in 2 Samuel 16, where there appeared on the scene some fool named Shimei. And you haven't met a snotty man until you have met Shimei. 2 Samuel 16, beginning at verse 5 down through verse 14, you can turn some other time. We read, he cursed continually as he came. He threw stones at David and at the servants of King David, saying as he threw them, "Get out! Get out, you man of bloodshed, you worthless fellow." If you could read it in the Hebrew, it wouldn't read worthless fellow, but I'm going to leave that for another time. Now, how did David respond to this nut who is throwing stones at him and screaming at him with these put-downs? Well, before I tell you David's response, let me tell you Abishai's response. He asked David, "May I go over there and cut off his head?" I love that line. I love it. Had I been David, Shimei wouldn't have known his head was off until he sneezed. I mean, it would be one quick slice, and it would be over. But David, grace under pressure, he said, "Let him alone. Let him curse. Perhaps the Lord will look on my affliction and return good to me instead of his cursing this day." Grace under pressure. One of my seminary colleagues has written several books, and I came across his wise words recently. God gives us over to such bruisings because they are part of the process to make us what he intends us to be. The hurting makes us sweeter, more mellow. We learn to let go of what we want. It makes us calm and strong. And then he adds, I think he must have smiled when he wrote it, "Our Lord was nailed to the cross, so you can count on being nailed to the wall." Grace under pressure. Being attacked lately, accused, unfairly criticized, verbally, brutally assaulted, perhaps by somebody who doesn't even know what he's talking about. It's tough to take that without swinging back with a verbal weapon in return. I think part of the reason the Lord is keeping us in the book of Job is to learn how to respond under such situations. There is no finer example of grace under pressure than this man whose book bears his name. Job has been, well, he's suffered the loss of bankruptcy, the death of his 10 children. That's grieved him. The attacks of his friends who were once close to him, and the disease that ravaged him on top of all that, with the fever and the swelling and the sleepless nights and the dreadful days. And you rarely see Job losing it. If anything, at his worst, he simply says to the Lord, "I am at a loss to know what's happening or why. What is being said isn't true, and what you're doing, I cannot explain, but all I can do is trust you." And he does it page after page after page after page. From chapter 3 to chapter 41, it happens over and over and over again. They run in cycles. Trouble is like that, isn't it? The first cycle is over. Eliphaz, Bildad, and Zophar swung at him and often hit him. The second cycle is over. Eliphaz, Bildad, Zophar, once again, took him on. He answered each one, usually with great wisdom. Now we're back to the third cycle. And we're not surprised to read that old name again, Eliphaz the Temanite, responded. All of this reminds me of a song we used to sing as junior high kids. Back when I was a kid, the earth was cooling. I remember sitting on the church bus, singing with my other friends, same song, third verse, could get better, gonna get worse. Remember that? We sang it till the bus driver wanted to drive us all into the river, I can assure you. That's where we are with Eliphaz the Temanite. Same song, same stuff. Same stuff, nothing new. Let me cut to the chase. He makes three accusations against Job in chapter 22. Verses 1 to 11, you're a sinner. Verses 12 to 20, you have hidden your sin, so you're a hypocrite. Verse 21 to the end of the chapter, chapter 22, verse 30, you're in need of repentance. You're a sinner, you're a hypocrite, you need to repent. You're a sinner, you're a hypocrite, you need to repent. That's what he says in chapter 22. I mean, the gall it took for him to stand there and say that to a man who is literally fevered with these boils that are all over him and racked with grief over the loss of his family and his home and his business. But he says it straight, verse 5 of chapter 22. Eliphaz accuses, is not your wickedness great and your iniquities without end? Why would he say that? Look at the condition you're in. Nobody loses everything, including family and business and home and health, without being guilty of sin. You must be a terrible sinner in light of all that you've lost. Correct observation, he's lost everything. Wrong conclusion, it wasn't because he was sinful. But Job doesn't answer. Remember, this is grace under pressure. Is not your wickedness great, your iniquities without end? You have taken pledges of your brothers without cause and stripped men naked. He's got a vivid imagination. Job never did that, but he's accusing him of it. So it's a false accusation. To the weary you have given no water to drink, and from the hungry you have withheld bread. Job never did that, but he's accusing him of it. Job sits in silence and takes it. Verse 9, you have sent widows away empty, and the strength of the orphans has been crushed. Wrong again. Never did that. Falsely accused. Job says nothing. Therefore, as a result of your wrongdoing, Job, snares surround you, and sudden dread terrifies you. Darkness so that you cannot see, and abundance of water covers you. He's speaking poetically. You have gotten the full reaction of the living God who can't stand sinfulness like you have been modeling. Because you are sinful, you are going through such things. Job's character was so pure before all of the trouble started that the devil picked him out as the one he wanted to pick on. And the Lord allowed it, knowing that Job's character would be able to withstand it. The antithesis is true, the opposite of what he's being accused of. The critic didn't know his facts. And by the way, how could he have known them? He hasn't even been on the scene. He only showed up after the sickness occurred. Let me add a word about habitual critics. They never get their facts straight. Habitual critics have a great imagination. They only need a little bit to go on, and then they can build a whole case because they have the gift of criticism, let's say. That's their calling. Their calling is to make you miserable, and they put together a mass of facts, but they can't prove them, just as Eliphaz could not prove these. But he's there, nevertheless, accusing. Even, let me say this too, even though they weren't true, they were hard to hear. Even though what is being said against you cannot be proven, it's hard for you to sit there and take it and to know that other people are listening in, and he is no doubt, or she is no doubt, telling them as well. To make matters worse, he steps into that next realm. You are a hypocrite. You have hidden your sins. He invites Job to look back. Is not God in the height of heaven? Look also at the distant stars, how high they are. First he says, look up. Look up, Job. You say, what does God know? Can he judge through the thick darkness? Clouds are a hiding place for him so that he cannot see. He walks on the vault of heaven. Would you keep to the ancient path which wicked men have trod? Look back now, Job. Look back and see what other men have done. You're doing just what they have done. They were snatched away before their time, whose foundations were washed away by a river. They said to God, depart from us, and what can the Almighty do to them? That's what you're doing, Job. So Eliphaz is telling him off. Tough criticism. It's hard enough to be told you're a sinner, but to be told on top of that that you're a hypocrite, it's a low blow. It's hard to show grace under pressure at a time like that. Warren Wiersbe writes, a hypocrite is not a person who fails to reach his desired spiritual goals. All of us fail in one way or another. A hypocrite is a person who doesn't even try to reach any goals, but he makes people think he has. His profession and his practice never meet. The old Puritan preacher Stephen Charnock once said, it is a sad thing to be Christians at a supper, heathens in our shops, and devils in our closets. No question about it. Hypocrisy is an awful thing. Jesus was death on it. In Jesus' day, he took on nothing harder than he took on hypocrisy. One of the major reasons the Sermon on the Mount was preached was because of the hypocrisy of the Pharisees. Our God despises hypocrisy. But the fact is, Job is not guilty of it. He's hiding nothing. By now, Job's confessed everything. I mean, have you ever hurt so badly that you went back and went over every step of your life and the pain continued and then you went back and you manufactured things? Well, maybe I did this, maybe I did that. And you rehearse in your mind before the Lord, if I was doing this or if I was guilty of that, you go there in hopes that somehow there might be a relief. Job's done all of that. In fact, he's recorded a number of times when he's brought his life before the Lord. This is a wonderful man being treated like a piece of trash. Well, Eliphaz decides he needs to preach an evangelistic sermon to Job, and maybe he will get saved. And so in verses 21 to 30, he delivers an excellent evangelistic sermon. Only problem, Job's already saved. As Harry Ironside used to say, there are two things you can't save: seats and saints. And Job's a saint. He's already in the family. He doesn't need the message, but I've done that, preached the wrong message to a great audience, and I've suffered for it as well. Look at verse 21. Yield now and be at peace with him. Thereby good will come to you. Please receive instruction from God's mouth and establish his words in your heart. He has done that. If you return to the Almighty, he doesn't need to. You will be restored if you remove unrighteousness far from your tent. He's already done that. And place your gold in the dust. Verse 25, then the Almighty will be your gold and choice silver to you. Then you will delight in the Almighty and lift up your face to God. He's going on and on and on with this message, and Job just patiently sits there. You do that sometime when I preach. I understand. I have to do that sometime when I hear other people preach, and they're maybe preaching a message that doesn't necessarily apply. Job has a message being delivered. It's a great message, but he doesn't need it. He doesn't need it. He's probably walking as close to the Lord as he has ever walked in his life. Problem is, he can hardly move because of his pain. And Eliphaz has interpreted that incorrectly. But he demonstrates grace under pressure. Interesting, in these 30 verses, not once does Job interrupt. Let me ask you a hard question. Would you have sat there and let all that be said without interrupting? I mean, wouldn't you at least a time or two say, wait a minute, before you go any further. Prove that. Where are my witnesses, or where are your witnesses that say I'm guilty of that? Prove it. And he doesn't do that. Grace under pressure. There's a lot to learn before we move to chapter 23. There's a lot to learn from Job's self-control. I don't know how old he was by now. I think he's getting up in years, but one of the things he's learned over the years that those people learned that I quoted earlier is that you just sometimes take it on the chin. You just sometimes let it go by you. If you know it's not true, even though that person would swear that it's true, you let it go on by. Just let it go on. Let them go right on believing it. Job, by the way, in chapter 23 and 24, never once answers Eliphaz. He talks to and about the Lord, but he doesn't once address Eliphaz. I think that's pretty significant. After all, Eliphaz is not going to justify him. The Lord will.
1: There's freedom in those words, isn't there? When you know the truth, you don't have to answer every accusation. You don't have to win every argument. You can let it go on by and trust the Lord to be your defender. That's grace under pressure. Chuck Swindoll will have more to say on Insight for Living. He titled today's message, How to Handle Criticism with Class. It's number 12 in a 22-part collection of messages. 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Join us when Chuck Swindoll describes how to handle criticism with class, Tuesday on Insight for Living.

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1: With SRN News, I'm Keith Peters in Washington. Deadly flash floods in the Grand Canyon have killed two people as the search for the missing continues.
2: Hiker Dan Evans was at Bright Angel Campground in the Grand Canyon Saturday when deadly flash floods from a monsoon hit.
3: And I could see about 5 to 6 inches of water flowing around my tent. The campsite just flooded.
2: He and others began the dangerous hike out. Some were able to pack up. Others fled with the clothes on their backs.
3: I'm just keeping my eyes upstream, just praying that a wall of water isn't coming towards us.
2: Evan says as they were crossing a bridge, the Colorado River was raging beneath them. Rangers had to evacuate hikers by helicopter. Rescuers are still searching for several missing hikers while confirming two deaths. I'm Julie Walker.
1: George Santos earns a permanent ban from an online prediction market platform.
4: Kalshi has banned George Santos from its platform, concluding the disgraced former congressman likely engaged in insider trading. Spokesperson Elizabeth Diana says this is the company's first ever lifetime ban. They reported Santos to the Justice Department in June, saying he placed a series of bets that contributed to speculation over whether he would attend President Trump's State of the Union address. Santos did not show up and pocketed over $17,000. He's already agreed to a settlement with the Commodities Futures Trading Commission over the trades and launched an influencer deal with rival platform Polymarket. Responding on social media, Santos called Kalshi an unserious company. I'm Jennifer King.
1: The Supreme Court is allowing the White House to continue construction on President Trump's $400 million White House ballroom project, while his administration appeals a judge's order halting the work. On Wall Street, the Dow down by 374 points, the NASDAQ dropped 31, with the S&P 500 lower by 25 points. This is SRN News.
0: Time for the unchanging good news from God's Word. I am crucified with Christ. Nevertheless, I live, yet not I, but Christ liveth in me. And the life which I now live in the flesh, I live by the faith of the Son of God, who loved me and gave himself for me. Galatians 2:20, our good news memory verse for this week.

Trusting in Jesus is the emphasis of our musical background's hymn today. I Am Trusting Thee, Lord Jesus, written by Francis Ridley Havergal. I am trusting Thee, Lord Jesus, trusting only Thee. This is another of the childlike but beautiful expressions from the soul of the esteemed English poetess Frances Ridley Havergal. She's often referred to as the sweetest voice of hymnody. Though she was highly educated and cultured, Miss Havergal always maintained a simple childlike faith and confidence in her Lord. She's generally called the consecration poet, since her hymns so reflect this quality. Her entire life was characterized by spiritual saintliness. It's often said that she never wrote a line of verse without first fervently praying over it, and then she gave God all the credit for its composition. She said, "I believe my King suggests a thought and whispers me a musical line or two, and then I look up and thank him delightedly and go on with it. This is how my hymns come." Frances R. Havergal was born on December 14, 1836, in Astley, Worcestershire, England, into a cultured religious family. Her father, William Havergal, was an influential Anglican clergyman, who for many years was also involved in improving and composing English hymnody. At the age of 3, Frances could read, and at the age of 7, she was already writing verses. She received her education at English and German boarding schools and enjoyed exceptional advantages of culture and travel. She became a natural linguist, mastering French, German, Italian, Latin, Greek, and Hebrew. Miss Havergal was also a devoted Bible student, memorizing much of the New Testament, as well as the Psalms, Isaiah, and the Minor Prophets. She was a brilliant pianist and interpreter of the music of the masters, especially Handel, Mendelssohn, and Beethoven. She was also a lovely singer. Her numerous little books of poems and hymn texts are now treasured all over England and America. Perhaps the keynote of them is her own expression, "Thy will be done," is not a sigh, but only a song. Frances Havergal, though 17 years younger, was a contemporary of America's best-known gospel songwriter of this era, Fanny Crosby. Although these two gifted women never met, each was an ardent admirer of the other. The following is a letter sent by Miss Havergal to Fanny Crosby. "Dear blind sister over the sea, an English heart goes forth to thee. We are linked by a cable of faith and song, flashing bright sympathy swift along. One in the east and one in the west, singing for him whom our souls love best. Singing for Jesus, telling his love all the way to our home above, where the severing sea with its restless tide never shall hinder and never divide. Sister, what shall our meeting soon be, when our hearts shall sing and our eyes shall see?" Frail in health all of her life, Miss Havergal one day caught a severe cold which caused inflammation of the lungs. When she was told that her life was in danger, she exclaimed, "If I am really going, it is too good to be true." At another time, she responded, "Splendid to be so near the gates of heaven." At the very end, it is reported that she sang clearly but faintly another of her hymns, "Jesus, I Will Trust Thee with My Soul." Then, according to reports by her sister, she looked up steadfastly, as if she saw the Lord, and surely nothing less heavenly could have reflected such a glorious radiance upon her face. For 10 minutes we watched that almost visible meeting with her King, and her countenance was so glad, as if she were already talking to him. Then she tried to sing, but after one sweet high note her voice failed, and as her brother commended her soul into the Redeemer's hand, she passed away. Frances Havergal died at the age of 42 on June 3, 1879, in Wales. On her tombstone at Astley, Worcestershire, is carved her favorite text, 1 John 1:7, "The blood of Jesus Christ, his Son, cleanseth us from all sin." The composer of the music for "I Am Trusting Thee, Lord Jesus" was Ethelbert W. Bullinger. Frances R. Havergal is also the author of the hymns "I Gave My Life for Thee" and "Take My Life and Let It Be." "I Am Trusting Thee, Lord Jesus" was said to be Miss Havergal's favorite of all of her hymns. It was written in Switzerland in 1874. A copy of the text was found in her personal Bible after her death. "I Am Trusting Thee, Lord Jesus."

Our resource for today's musical backgrounds was 101 More Hymn Stories, written by Kenneth W. Osbeck and published by Craigle Publications in Grand Rapids, Michigan.

Many of the men and women living in America's nursing home centers today were part of what has been called the greatest generation. BBN salutes the many nursing home residents who once fed, clothed, sheltered, and protected us. Now, many of them are in need. They need visitors. They need friends. They need the Lord. A reminder to reach out to a senior today. This is BBN.

Hey, it's Bible quiz time. My name is Mike Dice. Good to have you with us. Hey, how did you do on the question we had last Friday? Now, that's something new. We were thinking last week. And the question again, from which gospel account is this verse from? Where do we find this? Which of the gospels? Now, in the place where he was crucified, there was a garden. And in the garden, a new sepulchre, wherein was never man yet laid. All right, that's Matthew, Mark, Luke, or John, where you find it. Chapter 19 is the place, but which book? Now in the place where he was crucified, there was a garden, and in the garden a new sepulchre, wherein was never man yet laid. Chapter 19, verse 41 of... That's right, the Gospel of John. That's the answer. John is where you find that. Our theme this week, a verse each day. Questions involving a Bible reference that matches each date. All right, well, this being 8:31, find this 8:31 in the Bible. What shall we then say to these things? If God be for us, who can be against us? All right, chapter 8, verse 31 of which book? What shall we then say to these things? If God be for us, who can be against us? All right, find that 8:31 in the Bible and join us tomorrow, Lord willing, around this same time. One more time, all right? Where in the Bible do you find this, chapter 8, verse 31? What shall we then say to these things? If God be for us, who can be against us?

0: Hi, this is Chris. Welcome to Odyssey. We're just getting ready for a time of wonder and discovery. So why don't you get the whole family together and join us for another exciting adventure in Odyssey.
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